0: day without Jesus because they know the difference Jesus can make. So these team members, they come back from some of these events and there will be tears, there will be weeping because of their desire that people will choose Jesus.
1: Discipling young leaders is another major focus.
0: Well, it's a summer that is about sharing the good news. 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
4: When you get the cross in the right perspective, everything comes together. Everything comes together. When you get Christ in the clear focus, it is amazing how you know which one is the right goal line. It's amazing how you know how to walk and how to run the race set before us.
5: There's a particular kind of exhaustion that comes from striving, from working hard, doing the right things, saying the right words, and still feeling like something is off. Like you're moving, but you're not moving toward the goal. Today on Insight for Living, Chuck Swindoll reminds us that the Christian life was never meant to feel like that. Centuries ago, the Apostle Paul wrote to a church that was busy, passionate, and completely off course. Not because they stopped believing, but because they stopped focusing on the right thing. Chuck titled today's message, "The Cross We Proclaim."

men, meaning like the lost person. It'll surprise you to hear this, some of you, but you cannot tell the difference between a carnal Christian and an unbeliever. Sometimes the carnal Christian can be even more snotty, more difficult, more demanding, more self-willed. The enemy loves it when we operate in the flesh. Now you're talking. People know you're a Christian. Listen to me. I'll tell you how to walk. I'll tell you how to run. Problem is, it's in the wrong direction. And how many folks discover it late in life? For he says, when one says, I am of Paul, and another, I am of Apollos, don't you sound like you're just a bunch of lost people following the popular one? What then is Apollos, and who is Paul? They are servants through whom you believed, even as the Lord gave opportunity to each one. I planted, after planting, Apollos watered. After watering, God was causing the growth. So then neither the one who plants nor the one who waters is anything, but God who causes the growth. Back to chapter 1, verse 18. What the apostle decides to do when he exposes these people in all their carnality is to point them to the cross. Let me tell you something, folks. When you get the cross in the right perspective, everything comes together. Everything comes together. When you get Christ in the clear focus, it is amazing how you know which one is the right goal line. It's amazing how you know how to walk and how to run the race set before us. David Jackman, a British expositor, writes this. In the spiritual context, we must never remain content with childishness. To be so is, for Paul, synonymous with worldliness, that is, the flesh. It is to drift back to the old way of living, to the world's outlook and value systems, behaving only in a human way, in other words, like a natural man. The indisputable evidence of this is their elevation of favorite teachers to the position of party leaders and a consequent lining up behind them as rival parties. That is behaving only in a human way, adopting the world's lifestyle. Paul's point is that this worldliness, this fleshly driven lifestyle, illustrates they have not yet come to grips with the message of the cross. I hope you never forget that. When you operate in the flesh, as that man writes, you have not come to grips with the message of the cross. It's still all about you. It's just all about people. It's all horizontal. It's all so human. All about impressing, all about holding to this person over all the others, and that's the only one you'll listen to. That's the only CD you'll own. That's the only time you'll tune in. That's the only one you respect. That's a mark of adolescence, even worse, childishness. When we act like that without realizing it, we wound the body of Christ, and our adversary dances with glee. Wrong way, Christians. You have not come to terms with the message of the cross. You will not drift from the truth if the cross remains your focus. By that I mean all that the cross represents, all that it symbolizes. It will reduce your pride to zilch, to nothing. And it will lift up the person of the Savior, and your whole way of life will be transformed, and you will again run in the right direction. Truth be told, some of you are just now discovering the right way to run. You've never been taught it before, because religion will send you to the wrong goal line every time. Now look, verse 18.
begins a series of statements that

this apostle makes regarding the message of the cross, which we proclaim, which he proclaimed. The word of the cross is foolishness to those who are perishing. Stop right there. See the word foolishness? The Greek term is moria. Guess what word we get from it in English? To the people who are perishing, the cross is moronic. I mean, how stupid can you get? You cut off your head when you come to know this Jesus? When you start believing in some cross message? How moronic? That's the word of the lost person. That's the person running in the wrong direction. In fact, Paul describes this conflicting opinion as those who see the cross as foolishness. And then he says, but to us who are being saved, why, it is the very power of God. Then he quotes from Isaiah 29 in the verse that follows, I will destroy the wisdom of the wise, the cleverness of the clever I will set aside. That was hundreds of years earlier, and we still haven't learned the message. It's thousands of years from our time, and we still haven't learned Isaiah's warnings. I will destroy the cleverness of the clever. I have no place for it among my teachers, my spokesmen and women, among those who communicate the truth. The wisdom of the wise and the cleverness of the clever. And then he asks, look at the different desires that emerge. Verse 20, where is the wise man? Where is the scribe? Where is the debater of this age? Pinpoint each of the three subjects. Let's let the wise represent the unsaved Gentile intellectual. Where is that individual? What does he believe? Where is the scribe? That would be the learned Jewish scholar who is lost. Where is the debater of this age? The debater of this age would be the Greek philosophers, experts in debate and disputes and dialectical skills. Oh, they love to argue. Love it. I've said for years, philosophers are the people who talk about things they don't understand, making it sound like it's your fault. That's a pretty good definition of a philosopher. And they love to talk about questions because questions lead to more questions and questions need to lead to additional questions and there's more questions and additional questions and all of it kind of piles up and it becomes a series of questions, doubts, debates, deliberations. Their desire is to appear brilliant and impress you with things like vocabulary or way of thinking. Ooh, listen to that vocabulary. Wow. Wonder where he studied. Look at those letters after his name. Whoa, that guy is unreal. Look at that. But read further. Has not God made foolish the wisdom of the world? One man writes, it is impossible to exaggerate the almost fantastic mastery that the silver-tongued rhetorician held in Greece. Plutarch says they made their voices sweet with musical cadences and modulations of tones and echoed resonances. They thought not of what they were saying, but how they were saying it. So impressed with their own stuff. So proud. Why? God looks on that and brings them back to reality. God's desire is to use the declaration of God's truth to save those who believe. Simple as that. One man wrote it this way. It was Paul's claim that he set before men the cross of Christ in its simplest terms. To decorate the story of the cross with rhetoric and cleverness would have been to make people think more of the language than of the fact. More of the speaker than of the message. It was Paul's aim to set before others not himself, but Christ in all his grandeur. I love that statement. Look here. Since in the wisdom of God, the world through its wisdom did not come to know God, God was well pleased through the foolishness of the message preached to save those who believe. Don't think

0: preaching is foolishness. It's just a method that seems foolish to the world system. Why on earth would intelligent people come and sit and listen to somebody preaching? I mean, how moronic can you get? I like the way Eugene Peterson renders this section. Listen. Since the world in all its fancy wisdom never had a clue when it came to knowing God, God, in his wisdom, took delight in using what the world considered dumb, preaching, of all things, to bring those who trust him into the way of salvation. Well, then what does the lost person want? Well, read on. Verse 22, the Jews ask for miracles. The word signs is the idea of miracles. Show us a miracle. Prove it with a miracle and we'll believe it. Do what you cannot do in natural ways and who will be impressed? We're looking for signs. And the Greeks search for wisdom. We're looking for those rhetorical comments, those eloquent words, the things that impress. And as a result, verse 23, he preaches Christ crucified. We're back to the cross. To the Jews, why, it's a stumbling block. To the Gentiles, here's our word again, moronic.
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3: Here are the current weather conditions as issued by Environment Canada.
4: High level,
3: partly cloudy,
4: 23,
3: wind calm. Taking a look at Fort Vermilion,
4: 23,
3: wind calm.
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3: 21,
4: wind from the west-northwest at 4 kilometers an hour.
3: And finally, Fort Chipewyan,
4: mainly sunny,
3: 21,
4: wind from the northwest at 15 kilometers an hour.
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1: Hi, this is Chris. Welcome to Adventures in Odyssey.
2: Hey there, gang. This is Bart Rathbun. And you know what? We're just getting ready for a time of wonder, adventure, and excitement. Yous will love it. So would you like to join us? Then get ready, because you never know what can happen when you have an adventure in Odyssey. Howard J. Weasel.
3: It's not his fault he has no common sense.
4: That's Weasel.
5: Attractive nuisance.
6: Actually, it's Weasel.
2: Don't be a dull.
6: Harassment, emotional duress, defamation of character.
7: So!

0: Jason?
1: In the office, Jack.
0: I'm getting ready to close up. Why are you sitting in the dark?
1: Oh, I'm just admiring the new skylight we put in the roof.
0: Jason, it's smoked glass. You can't really see anything.
1: Not true. You can see the glow of the moon as its incandescent rays bathe the office with an eerie somnambulance.
0: Have you been talking to Eugene again?
1: No.
0: Reading poetry?
1: No. I just like the skylight, that's all.
0: Uh-huh.
1: Look, you keep saying I need to enjoy the simple pleasures in life. So, I'm enjoying.
0: While you enjoy, I'm going to lock up. Could you do me a favor
1: and
0: tick?
1: Wait a minute.
0: What's the matter?
1: I thought I just heard something.
0: You did hear something?
1: Yeah. And it sounds like it's coming from up on the... No!
0: Jason, are you all right?
1: Yeah. You?
0: Oh, I'm fine. What happened?
1: The new skylight caved in.
0: Wait. Did you hear that?
1: Yeah. Where's the flashlight?
0: The top drawer of the desk.
1: Got it. It's Rodney Rathbone.
0: Well, he's got a bad cut on his head. Rodney, are you all right? Can you hear me?
2: My arm. Oh.
1: That's why the skylight crashed in. He was walking around up there and stepped through it.
0: He's bleeding pretty badly. Bring me the first aid kit.
1: Right. Then I'll call an ambulance.
2: Oh, it hurts.
0: All right, hang on, Rodney. Help's on the way. Oh, you've really done it this time.
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1: Hello.
7: Oh, hiya there, Whittaker. Jack?
0: Hello, Bart. Dr. Morton said it was all right if we came in to see how Rodney is.
7: He's got a broken arm and a slight concussion, but that's all.
8: That's all? Ain't that enough?
1: You should be grateful it wasn't worse.
7: Listen, Whittaker, I really want to thank you and Jack here for taking care of Rodney like you did.
1: It's all right, Bart.
0: I would like to know why you were on the roof in the first place, though, Rodney.
8: Well, I thought I saw someone sneaking around up there.
0: Oh, somebody was. You. But that doesn't explain what you were doing.
8: Well, I,

0: wasn't doing nothing.
1: Really? And I guess you wouldn't know anything about the balloons, a roll of string, a large jug of water we found up there?
0: Oh, my arm. It hurts. It hurts. Oh.
2: Drop the act, Rodney. The nurse just gave you a pain shot.
0: Oh, all right. I was setting up a water balloon trap. Would have been great, too.
3: Well, how'd you get up there?
0: The trellis. It goes right up to the roof. I've climbed it hundreds of times. I used to use it as an initiation for the Bones of Wrath.
1: It was a very foolish thing to do.
0: You wouldn't have even known about it if you hadn't put that skylight in. You don't warn people when you make changes like that. I could have killed myself.
2: Rodney, don't be a dolt.
0: But Pop!
2: Anyone dumb enough to do what you did deserves what he gets. And don't call me Pop.
3: Well, we better let you get your rest.
2: Listen. Thank yous both for coming in and for not pressing charges and everything.
3: Rodney's been through enough. I'm sure he's learned his lesson. Right, Rodney?
0: Whatever.
1: I'll get some rest. We'll stop back in soon. If you need anything, Bart, let us know.
2: Yeah, thanks again there. Hey, if yous need any help fixing the skylight, give us a ring. I'll sell you the parts wholesale, plus 10%.
4: Excuse me.
2: Huh? Oh, oh boy, you scared me there. I didn't see yous come in.
4: I was listening outside the door. Do I understand that your son fell through a skylight on the property of one of those two men?
2: Yeah.
4: A skylight he didn't know was there?
0: Yeah, I did. What's it to you?
4: Nothing. But it may be a great deal to you. A great deal of money, that is.
2: Yeah, well, I didn't... Money?
0: Money?
4: Money.
2: Just... How is this supposed to happen, Mr.
4: My card.
2: Howard J. Weasel.
0: That's Weasel.
4: Actually, it's Weasel. It's French.
0: Attorney at law.
4: Correct. And I may just be the best friend you've ever had. Give me back the card.
2: We don't need no lawyer. Whittaker said he wasn't pressing charges, so...
4: It's not his charges I'm concerned with. It's yours.
0: Mine?
4: Yes. It's my sincere belief that you have the grounds for a very lucrative lawsuit.
2: Is that good?
4: Let me put it this way. How would you like to own Whittaker's property?
2: Yeah, that is good. Oh, here, have a seat, Mr. Weasel.
0: Weasel.
4: Weasel, and thank you. I don't mind if I do. We have a lot to talk about.
2: Yeah.
5: Well, I got a quote on replacing the skylight. They can do it tomorrow, but it'll cost extra.
1: One more thing for Rodney to work off. I sure hope he's learned his lesson this time.
3: Pardon me, but it isn't Rodney who'll learn a lesson. It's one of you two. Assuming one of you is Jason Whittaker.
5: I'm Jason Whittaker. Who are you?
3: My card.
5: Howard J. Weasel.
1: Weasel.
3: Weasel. It's French.
5: Attorney at law?
3: Correct. Give me back the card.
5: What did you mean? I'll learn a lesson.
3: I meant this.
5: Notice of legal action on behalf of Rodney Rathbone against Jason Whittaker and Wits End?
1: Legal action?
3: In other words, you're being sued.
5: Sued? By Rodney?
3: Correct.
1: For what?
3: Right there.
5: Willful negligence, emotional duress, and defamation of character?
1: You can't be serious.
3: I can, and I am.
5: You don't think you'll get away with this?
3: I do, and I will.
5: Now look, it was Rodney.
3: There's no need for further discussion. I suggest you have your lawyer look over these papers and contact me. My number is down at the bottom. Have a nice day.
1: This is unbelievable. Simply unbelievable. We can't let him get away with this, Jason.
5: Well, we won't. I'm going to take these papers right over to Fenimore Cooper, Dad's lawyer. He's the best in town.
1: Right. While you do that, I'm going to go talk to Bart. One way or another, we'll get to the bottom of this.
2: And 3:40 is your change. Bye, Mrs. Jackson, and do come again.
1: Bye, Mrs. Jackson. Bart, what's this lawsuit nonsense all about?
2: I think it's self-explanatory, Rill. Explanatory. I think it speaks for itself. Rodney is suing for damages.
1: Damages?
2: Sure. Medical expenses, therapy, and let's not forget the emotional distress a tragic mishap like this can cause.
1: Tragic mishap?
2: Yeah.
1: Bart, Rodney was at fault.
2: Oh?
1: You yourself said he got what he deserved for being on top of that roof.
4: Stop right there.
1: Weasel.
2: Weasel.
3: Weasel.
1: What are you doing down there behind the counter?
4: Protecting my client's interests. Don't say another word, Bart.
1: Client? Now you're one of his clients, Bart?

0: What for?
1: Well, I...
2: Don't speak. Mr. Rathbone has suffered a great deal of stress as a direct result of the injuries his son sustained on Mr. Whittaker's property.
0: Stress?
1: Well, I...
2: No. Don't speak. Any statement made by Bart during the strain of those traumatic moments in the hospital will not hold up in court.
0: This is outrageous.
2: Wait till I get started. You ain't seen nothing yet.
0: Bart, don't listen to this man. He's only leading you to disaster. You take this to court and you'll lose.
1: Oh, yeah? Well, I...
2: No. Don't speak. We'll see who the loser is, Mr. Allen, in court. Until then, I advise you to steer clear of the Rathbones, or I'll get a restraining order sworn out against you. Come, Bart.
1: Look, I was just gonna say...
2: No. Do not speak.
1: No, but...
0: We will see who the loser is. Jason's talking with the best lawyer in town right now. He'll expose this for the scam and sham it is.
3: Rodney has a case, Jason.
4: What?
3: Pretty solid one, too, from what I can see.
4: But how? He was trespassing.
3: Not really. Wits End is open to the public.
4: Not the roof.
3: Do you have a sign saying that?
4: Well, no.
3: Are there any obstacles that might have prevented him from climbing the roof?
4: No, but anybody...
3: There you go. And since the accident happened before closing hours...
4: Look, anyone with an ounce of common sense knows that they shouldn't climb on someone else's roof, especially in the dark.
3: The court isn't interested in common sense, only the law. And legal precedent is on Rodney's side.
4: What precedent?
3: Where have you been, Jason? These days, people win millions because they spill hot coffee on themselves. Rodney will be viewed as a victim. He's only a kid, after all. It's not his fault he has no common sense. And you just admitted there are no signs around Wits End stating he couldn't or even shouldn't climb upon the roof. So it constitutes an attractive nuisance. And that can be worth big bucks.
4: Attractive nuisance. So in other words, Rodney can sue me because I didn't prevent him from giving in to temptation?
3: In essence, yes.
4: Well, then what should I do?
3: Well, I have a suggestion, but you won't like it.
4: What, settle out of court?
3: It's the quickest way to put this thing behind you.
4: You're right. I don't like it.
3: I'm afraid it's the best legal advice I can give you right now, Jason. Sorry.
4: Yeah, me too.
0: Settle? Are you going to do it?
4: Well, I'm considering it.
0: Jason, you can't.
4: Look, I don't want to. I want to believe the justice system still works in this country. But I've also got to be realistic and consider what's best for Wits End.
0: I'm flabbergasted by this whole thing. It just can't be possible that something this silly could be allowed to happen. Whatever happened to personal responsibility? Taking the consequences for one's actions?
4: Jack, remember who we're talking about.
0: Yes, Rodney and Bart. From what I gather, they've never taken responsibility for their actions.
4: And when you add a lawyer like Wiesel to the mix...
0: All they can see is profit.
4: Hey, maybe we could show them a different side of this.
0: How?
4: The room of consequence.
0: Yes. Yes, that has definite possibilities. But Wiesel warned us to stay away from Bart and Rodney. We'll never get them into the room.
4: Who said anything about Bart and Rodney?

0: It's hard to trust a lot of entertainment these days, especially when you want your kids to learn Christian values. Even shows that seem good at first could end up teaching them all the wrong things. 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
1: 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We always love hearing from you.
2: If you wanted to settle, Whitaker, we could have done it over the phone.
3: We're not settling.
2: But you said you wanted to talk about the suit.
4: We do. We have information that is vitally important to the outcome of this case.
2: Well, it's highly irregular, but since I'm here, where is this information?
3: Right here. Welcome to the Room of Consequence.
2: You're joking.
4: Not at all.
2: Why is it so dark in there?
4: Well, the light will come on just as soon as we step inside. After you.
2: Oh, no. After you.
4: All right. See, no traps. Come on in.
2: What are you guys trying to pull?
3: Well, we're not trying to pull anything.
4: We just thought you might like to see a possible outcome of your case.
2: A possible... Whoa! What's going on?
5: This is Trent Mackey coming to you live from Odyssey Courthouse, where Rodney and Bart Rathbone have just won a stunning victory over Jason Whitaker and Wits End.
2: Won? But we haven't gone to trial yet.
3: I know. You're seeing a possible outcome.
4: One where you win. Watch.
5: And here come the Rathbones now. Rodney, many people feel that you don't deserve the huge settlement you've just won, that you're being rewarded for your irresponsibility.
6: Well, obviously the jury didn't see it that way, Trent.
7: Yeah, that's right. The justice system prevailed. Is this a great country or what?
5: Let's turn to the Rathbones' lawyer, Howard J. Wiesel. Mr. Wiesel, how do you respond to those who say that you shamelessly manipulated the jury, playing on their fears and greed to win what was essentially a frivolous lawsuit?
2: What do I do?
4: Answer him.
2: In the first place, I don't believe there is such a thing as a frivolous lawsuit. What happened here today is the American dream come true. Two little guys took on a big corporation and soaked it for all it's worth. To those who think me wrong, I say, don't knock it till you've tried it. Because someday when you get hurt, you'll be happy I'm in your corner. What happened?
4: Apparently, people are taking you at your own word.
2: They are?
3: Yes, this much publicized case has started a wave of lawsuits around the city.
4: And because you got so much publicity from the Rathbone trial...
3: Everyone wants you to represent them.
8: Mr. Wiesel, I stepped off the curb the wrong way and twisted my ankle. I want to sue.
9: Wiesel, I told my paper boy 1,000 times the paper goes on the porch, not on the front yard. I want to sue. Okay, see, I broke into his house and I got cut on a hand by some shattered glass. There was no warning that the glass would do that. I want to sue.
3: You've become the most popular lawyer in town.
2: I have?
4: Yes. Your phone is literally ringing off the wall with clients.
2: Wow.
3: And they all want one thing.
10: Sue!
2: This is fantastic.
4: You have more clients than you know what to do with.
3: So many, in fact, that you have to turn some down.
4: And that's when things start turning ugly.
2: Ugly?
4: Those clients you've turned down aren't happy about it.
3: Oh, no, not happy at all.
8: You said you'd be there for me.
9: Yeah, in my corner, fighting for my rights.
10: What about it, Wiesel?
2: I can't handle everyone. I'm only human. What do you expect?
8: If you don't take on my case, I'll sue you.
2: What?
9: Yeah, me too. We'll all sue you.
2: Now, wait a minute.
8: Sue Wiesel! Sue Wiesel!
10: Sue Wiesel!
2: Now, hold it. You can't sue me for not representing you. That's completely ridiculous. It's a frivolous lawsuit.
4: There are no frivolous lawsuits, remember?
3: It's the American dream come true.
4: The little guy's taking on a big corporation.
3: And soaking it for all it's worth.
2: For all it's worth? But wait, I'll be ruined. Hey, the name's Weasel. You can't do this. You can't. Stop. Stop. Stop. Wake up.
4: Mr. Weasel. Are you all right?
2: Is it over?
3: Yes, it's over.
2: So, what are you telling me? That that's what'll happen if I pursue this case?
3: No, it's merely one possible, if a bit far-fetched, consequence of your actions.
4: All we want, Mr. Weasel, is to get you to see how painful it can be to be on the receiving end of something like this.
2: Well, I certainly do see that now, and it's helped me make a decision.
3: You mean you'll talk to Rodney about dropping the lawsuit?
2: No, I mean I'm going to file a suit of my own against you people.
3: What?
2: Harassment, emotional duress, defamation of character. Why, when I get through with you, I'll own this place lock, stock, and barrel. Gentlemen, I'll see you in court.
5: This is Trent Mackey coming to you live from just outside the courtroom where the drama of the Whitaker trial has unfolded over the past few days. The jury is still deliberating, but we understand they are expected to hand down a verdict sometime today.

0: And we will, of course, bring that to you as it happens. Before that, though, we want to play for you some of the highlights of the closing arguments by both sides. Attorney Howard J. Wiesel for the prosecution, and in an unusual move, Fenimore Cooper has agreed to let Jack Allen wrap up the defense's case. We'll begin with Mr. Wiesel. Go ahead and roll the tape, Phil.
1: Ladies and gentlemen of the jury, the facts are before you. We have clearly seen the defendant's blatant disregard for even basic safety. Youngsters are repeatedly and maliciously encouraged to examine, discover, explore, all admittedly wonderful-sounding words. But are they so wonderful when stacked up against a child's well-being? Organizations like Wits End that deal with youngsters must be held to a higher standard. We can demand no less for our children. And when they fail to meet that standard, as has been clearly proven in this courtroom, they must be held accountable and be made to pay. Make them pay, ladies and gentlemen of the jury. Make them pay! Duty demands it. Honor demands it. Justice demands it.
2: Our society places a great deal of importance on individual rights. It seems a day doesn't go by that someone isn't telling us they have the right to do something. And it's true. Rights are very important. But there's a flip side to them that is hardly ever discussed these days. It's called responsibility. As the old song says, you can't have one without the other. But these days, people are trying to. And the sad thing is, they're succeeding. They've created a whole new class for themselves called victims. It's not my fault, they say. Don't blame me. I'm a victim. It was the way I was raised. It was the neighborhood I grew up in. I'm not responsible. And so we excuse and even reward all sorts of bad behavior. And little by little, our society decays and crumbles. Don't let that happen. You can stop it. You, me, we, the people. We make the laws. We can stop the decay. We just have to have the courage to do it.
0: As you heard, very heartfelt arguments on both sides. The outcome of this case is really up in the air. And wait, something's happening. Yes, this is it. The jury is coming back in. We take you now to our live court cam inside the courtroom for the verdict.
3: All rise. This court is now in session. The Honorable Bailey F. Lee presiding.
4: Be seated. Ladies and gentlemen of the jury, have you reached a verdict?
5: We have, Your Honor. In the case of Rodney Rathbone versus Jason Whitaker and Wits End, we find the defendants guilty.
6: Yeah,
7: Beautiful!
4: Order! Order in the court! This jury is hereby ordered to retire and deliberate on the damages to be awarded to Mr. Rathbone.
5: Beg pardon, Your Honor, but we've already done that. It's right here on this paper.
4: I see. Bailiff?
5: Well, that's why we took so long. We wanted to make sure we all agreed.
4: Thank you. Yes, I think this is fair and adequate compensation. Mr. Whitaker.
8: Yes, Your Honor.
4: You are hereby ordered to pay Rodney Rathbone the complete and total amount of $1.
9: What?
10: $1?
8: Thank you, Your Honor. I think I can handle that.
11: Hey, wait a minute. $1? That's it? $1?
10: This is outrageous. Real appeal.
4: You have every right to do so, Mr. Wiesel. But I should warn you that the appeals courts in this district are far less friendly toward frivolous lawsuits than am I.
10: Less friendly?
4: Oh, yes. They've even been known to bring attorneys who pursue such cases up on charges before the bar. So you pursue any further action in this matter at your own risk. This court is adjourned.
10: Gentlemen, congratulations on your win. And it's been nice knowing you.
9: Been nice knowing you? Aren't you going to appeal?
10: And be brought up before the bar. You must be joking.
2: Congratulations, Rodney.
8: Yes, here's your dollar.
10: I'll take that.
9: Hey!
10: Consider it a down payment on my bill. Good day.
11: Hey, you can't leave. You got to appeal.
9: Give me back my buck. Yeah, we'll sue.
8: Well, even though we lost, it looks like justice was served after all.
2: Yes, but you realize we're never going to be able to operate Wits End the same way again. We'll have to be extra careful from now on.
8: Yeah, starting with a sign that says, keep off the roof.
2: We lost more than a court case today. We lost some of our innocence. And that's the real victims.

You know, blaming others for our bad behavior is as old as mankind itself. In fact, it started with the very first man, Adam. In Genesis chapter 3, when God asked Adam if he had eaten the forbidden fruit, Adam replied, "Well, you gave this woman to me, and she gave me the fruit from the tree, so I ate it." Just like Rodney, Adam tried to blame someone else for something he did wrong. But God knew better then, and he knows better now. That's why when you do something wrong, it's always best to own up to it, take responsibility for your actions, and face the consequences bravely. Well, that's all for now. If you'd like to write to us, we'd sure love to hear from you. Just send your card or letter to Adventures in Odyssey, Colorado Springs, Colorado, 80995. 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It's called A Victim of Circumstance. That address again is Adventures in Odyssey, Colorado Springs, Colorado, 80995. 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Our production engineer was Mark Brewery, and our executive producer, Chuck Bolte. And I'm Chris, hoping you'll join us again next time for more Adventures in Odyssey.

0: My mom wrote down all kinds of good things about me in my baby book, like when I walked and talked.
1: Wow, you know, God has a book just like that, and it says good things about you. My name is Zach, and this is Keys for Kids. Thanks for stopping by. I bet you didn't know that God has a book, and if you're a Christian, you're in it. He doesn't write down any of the bad things you've done in his book, just the fact that you believe in Jesus Christ. Now, how cool is that? So if God doesn't keep track of all the bad things you've done, then you shouldn't either. And that's what our story is all about today. It's entitled Bianca's Baby Book. Look, Bianca. Mom was sitting on the couch with a big book on her lap. Here's a lock of your hair from when you were 3 months old, and look at your footprint from when you were born. Bianca grinned. Wow, it's really tiny. That's my baby book, isn't it? It's been a long time since I've looked at it. I wrote all these entries in it during your first 3 years, Mom said. It says you walked and talked early. You took your first step at 9 months. You said Dada at 5 months, at least your dad said you did, and you could sing the ABCs by the time you were 2 and a half. You were a smart little cookie. Really? Bianca sighed. Well, I'm not smart anymore. I'm always doing dumb things now. That's not true, said Mom. Sometimes you just dwell on your mistakes too much, she pointed to the book. Why do you think I didn't write things like, Today, Bianca fell down 15 times trying to walk. Bianca laughed. That wouldn't sound too good. No, but falling down is part of learning to walk, said Mom. I don't remember how many times you fell, but I do remember that first step. I didn't record the times you cried for what seemed like hours. But you were a sweet baby, and I recorded that. Moms always write good memories in baby books. She smiled at Bianca. Did you know that God has a book of remembrance, too? He does? Does he only write down good things in his book like moms do? Mom nodded. He doesn't keep a record of the wrong things Christians do. When we trust in Jesus, all our sins are forgiven. He only remembers the good things. So he doesn't want us to feel bad about all the wrong things we've done? Mom shook her head. Sin does have consequences, and when we do something wrong, Jesus wants us to confess our sin to him. But it will never show up in God's remembrance book because Jesus took all our sins on himself when he died. Instead of dwelling on our mistakes, he wants us to show his love to others and joyfully walk with him. Well, how about you? Did you know that if you're a Christian, God doesn't keep a record of your sins? He only remembers the good things you do out of the love he's put in your heart. So don't dwell on your failures and mistakes. When you do something wrong, confess it to Jesus. He promises to forgive you and help you do good things that show the love and joy you have in him. Our key verse is 1 Corinthians 13, verses 4 and 5.
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Just sit back and listen to the gospel in song and spoken word. I'm your host, Fred Evans. God bless.

Let's pray. We thank you, Lord, that we can come and open your word again. We just praise you and glorify you. We thank you that you're the same yesterday, today, and forever, that you never change. So, Lord, bless your word this day. In the name of Jesus, amen.

Tonight I want to talk about Jesus, how people said that he was the Christ. Matthew, I'm school magnus. In your minigito, I check we know Christ.

says in Matthew 16:16, "And Simon Peter answered and said, Thou art the Christ, the Son of the living God." Simon Peter was one of the disciples. Ego big Simon Peter kiskinomogan egitagasut. And Jesus asked him one day who he was. Begoy wechima Jesus awano manina. Simon Peter said, "You are the Christ, the Son of the living God." Gite Peter gina Christ anagap machit mantu usa. Who do you say that Christ is tonight? Awanagi netnoin. Awanaw Christ. What does he mean to you? Tatsiginet denimat. He's the only one who is worthy to be called the Christ, the Son of the living God. Winapute pagentawasutagisinigate Christ. Kisemantu gabmatsit ugusa. God the Father, he gave his Son, Jesus Christ, to die on the cross of Calvary. Shemanto ege meget ugusa. Tanipustamagent antawachi Calvary. Kaichigate. He hung on that cross for our sins. Ege gochigantasutiatigo kimachi tuinno uche. There was no one else who could be found to die for sin. There was only one, the Son of the living God, Jesus. Mochege uchitat and nepustamaget machitunuche. Pepu kita egona Jesus Christ. Even the demons recognized who he is. Apumachahuk kiskedimiok awaniuhe Jesus. In Mark 5:7 it says, "And cried with a loud voice and said, What have I to do with thee, Jesus, thou Son of the Most High God? I adjure thee by God that thou torment me not." These demons, they were tormenting a man. Just like today, the demons are tormenting people. People don't know that it's demonic activity that's tormenting their homes and them. It is demonic activity that's breaking up homes today, breaking up families. Because the devil, his purpose is to steal and to kill and to destroy. So here they were tormenting this man. They put him in a graveyard. They stripped him down naked. They made him lose his mind. But someone came along. His name is Jesus. Jesus is in the house. And right away, these demons, when they saw Jesus, they recognized him, who he was. They said, "Have you come to torment us? We ask you not to torment us." The demons know where they're going to end up one day. Kiskenta mugi machie chauk tante kia chik pego kisigage. That one day they're going to end up in the lake of fire. Pego kisigage. Ego tata chik anima.

That's why they're afraid of Jesus. They were scared of him then, and they're scared of him today. No one needs to be tormented by the demons today. They can be free by the power of the name of Jesus and by the power of the blood of Jesus. Munayak isinagun natagit kagotagigot machichahakwanos kaagishigak tagun animo winuin kasuhak Jesus winuin minanimummeho kaagishigak shigayigatenik ego suhan tagivichigot anishinno. Devil and the demons, they're scared of the name of Jesus and the blood of Jesus. Jesus, that's why they cried out here. They cried out, Jesus, what have we to do with you? Jesus, and the centurion, the soldier, he also recognized who Jesus is. Minana shimagan shigima centurion gagishinigate. We stagensit tainel awanigugi Jesus. This man, this centurion, he was the top man of the Roman soldiers in those days. Awashimagan shigima winege ispagisut minegi niganagisut shimagan sa egospi. But you know, as he saw Jesus hanging on a cross, and when Jesus cried, it is finished. Jesus He felt the ground begin to shake in an earthquake. He saw the lightning flash. He heard the thunder crash. Gyobatam animeno ewa stepanik ep masoenik minapinesio esuge tavusin egitun ego tete tapetumista tummich kenanampano eshegishit. As he sat on his horse, he trembled as he shook with fear. This was a captain who was trained not to fear nothing. Ego simagan sigimao hegegiskinomat igagegon takusta. He was not to be afraid to lead his army into heavy battle. Hegegiskinomat igatakusta. Tanigan skotu simagan sima antaisia huteonik nutintuin. But that day, when the power of God hit that place where the Son of God died, it scared the centurion on his horse. Magay spinema mantu usugatsuin et tashkige maganiganta antay sigagi sinipi Jesus kikichi shegigo shmagan sigima kagitahumigandik. He took off his helmet and he looked at Jesus and he said, truly, this is a righteous man. Mina kito tapwe etchane koeskotsu hawa napeo. Truly, this was the Son of God. Tapwe etchane mantu uge ukusa. This is what people need to say today. Egwenumenu innyuk ntan tavishuk taitwechik anutkagishigak. But people are so busy yelling bingo instead of Jesus. Maganutkagishigak usami tepupuganisinyuk bingo ispisi taitwechik Jesus.

people are busy swearing and fighting instead of using their voice to praise Jesus. Wisconsin Scriptbook, Minua Wehawk, Higgiscovichik Machimaskehi, Ispeech Tananaskumachik, Mantua Anutkagishak. It's time for people to say, truly, this is the Son of God. Utichipanu, Inuk Taitichik, Dapwe, Ichigane, Ego, Mantu. Ugusa.

These things have I written unto you, that believe on the name of the Son of God, that ye may know that ye have eternal life, and that ye may believe on the name of the Son of God. 1 John 5:13. God has written personally to a believer in His Son, the Lord Jesus Christ. This message has not come from this world, from anyone important as the Queen, Prime Minister, or the President of the United States. God says, I have written to you that you may know that you have eternal life. The reason is that a person believes on the Son of God. This person puts his life into the care of the Savior.

He enters into this relationship through the door of faith. By believing, we accept what Jesus did for us on the cross, that he took our place and died for us. As Zacchaeus opened the door of his house to let Jesus come in, we open the door of our lives to let him come in.

Thank you, Lord, that we can finish this broadcast again today. We ask that the Holy Spirit will take it and plant it in the hearts of those who will hear. We thank you for your word, which has power to change people's hearts and lives, and that it brings hope to people so that they can change by the power of God. So we thank you for the Holy Spirit today, who stands with the word of God. We just leave it with him. Take care of it and work it in the hearts of those who hear. In the name of Jesus, amen.

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2: I was at a place in my life that nothing was making me happy. I thought this man would make me happy, but he didn't. And life was just bad. And I couldn't help my son because I couldn't pray for him. I knew about the power of prayer, but being out of fellowship, I knew I couldn't communicate with a holy God in the state that I was in.
3: Stay-gute. Welcome, my friends, to The Storyteller, where you'll find First Nations people from across Native North America who are following Jesus Christ without reservation. Today we'll hear more from Tammy Jackson, a Cherokee from North Carolina, as she shares about how miserable life was doing things on her own, and how her perspective changed when she began to walk closely with the Lord.
2: So as a child, I was continued to be taken to church, and I prayed to receive Christ when I was 14, and it happened at a revival. We're Baptist denomination, raised up that way, and the pastor was preaching about eternity and preaching about hell and the realities of sin, and God just touched my heart, and I knew that I had to go for it and ask Jesus to come in my heart. If I didn't, I knew that if I died, I would go to hell. And it was not a scare tactic or anything like that. That was God moving on my heart. I know for a fact. And so I was saved and baptized. And the sad thing about our churches at the time is that church was a big part of everybody's lives. We were raised up that way. And but the whole point was once you got saved, there was no discipleship. You just came to church on Sunday mornings, Sunday evenings, and Wednesday evenings. And life went on. And, you know, when you're going through your teen years and you're wrestling, I had no father in the home, my mom doing the best she could to raise us, you just kind of get out. You're just kind of, I was in and out of church, and the world, school, everything that was going on really just was my draw. And I did pretty well in school, and I enjoyed it. When I was 17, I got pregnant. And I had my son, and that was a tough time. But as I've gotten older and studied the Word and been discipled and counseled, I've realized that I made some of the decisions I made is that, like I see with Native women that I work with, is a looking for love, looking for that man attachment that you never really had. And so, like I said, I was 17 raising my son, and my mom was helping me, and still went to church. You know, I would be in and out. I see my life as making decisions, ignorant, I think, a lot of times, not really understanding what the Word says and not being taught, and nobody working through it with me in a lot of different ways. And I'm still accountable, though, still responsible, and I reap the consequences of those decisions. And so my son, you know, raising him, and his father didn't have much contact with him until after he was 4 years old. He kind of broke contact because he got married, and there were other issues that arose from that. And so my son became angry the fact that of the way his father wasn't involved with him and other issues. And so he started dabbling in drugs when he was 13, I think, 13 or 14, drugs and alcohol. And so as the years went on, it just continued to escalate. And what continued to evolve was him having a severe problem with alcohol and drugs. And me not knowing how to deal with him and trying to understand what's going on. But the age of about 29, I was in love with a guy that I thought I was going to marry. He wasn't a Christian, but God used that relationship

draw me back to him. He broke my heart. I was at a place in my life that nothing was making me happy. I thought this man would make me happy, but he didn't. And life was just bad. And I couldn't help my son because I couldn't pray for him. I knew about the power of prayer, but being out of fellowship, I knew I couldn't communicate with a holy God in the state that I was in. And so, like I said, God brought me to a place of brokenness. The relationship ended, and I rededicated my life back to him. I had a pastor, though, that cared. Brother Bill Saunders was he's not a native, but he loved Cherokee people. Him and his wife came there to serve and to love the people. And he pursued me. Would encourage me, would beat on my doors and come to my house, and I would hide from him. But he'd always say, Tammy, come back, you know, rededicate your life. You know, the Lord can use you, blah, blah, blah. And I just didn't want to hear it at the time. And one day I went to him, I was in this struggle, and I went to him, and he was very factual with me, straightforward. When we were talking, he said, he just point blank asked me, he said, are you saved? And I said, yes, I am. And he said, well, but you know what, Tammy, your life does not reflect Christ one bit. You're living with a man you're not married to. There's things going on in your life that are unbiblical. He said, what I want you to do is get on your knees before the Lord and ask him to show you if you're truly saved. And so, and if you are, then repent and turn back. And so I left this place very angry at him. But he did the right thing for me because I went before the Lord and in a broken spirit and repented. And God showed me that I was saved. He just dropped me back to him. And so it was, like I said earlier, it was a tough time. There were times I couldn't get out of bed. I was getting into depression. Thought about killing myself at times because my heart was so broken. But the one thing I always remembered through that heartbreak was how selfish it was for my dad to kill himself, because they've always said suicide is the most selfish thing you could do. And so I had to think about my son and what I was going to do to him if I did a thing like that. And so, God, I just prayed to the Lord every day. I said, Lord, you have to get me out of bed today. Lord, you have to get me to work every day. You've got to help me through this. Heal my heart. And so God did that. He was very faithful to me. And when I went back to church and rededicated, the first thing my pastor did for me that helped me is he got me involved in a Bible study with other people closer to my age and stuff. We would meet weekly. And he got me a translation of the Bible that I would actually read, and I began to grow slowly. I think one thing that I've discovered in discipleship is that we have a tendency to prioritize sin, and we place it in degrees. Oh, well, I'm not murdering somebody. I'm not committing adultery. I'm not doing these things. But in reality, you have to look at the Word of God and see that Jesus said sin starts in the heart. That if taken as far as adultery, if you just look at a man or a woman in lust, that's adultery. And you can murder somebody with your words or with hatred. You know, it doesn't have to be those main things that I like Jerry Bridges, as he's wrote a book, Respectable Sins. You know, what are the respectable sins? Well, I don't do such, what, my white lies, my exaggerations, I do this, you know, things that we real, their sin, or I gossip. So, you know, I think sometimes, so many times dealing with women, they don't think gossip is wrong. Or they know, but they say, oh, it's okay, and we cover it up, and this is a prayer request, or I'm just very concerned, or different things like that. We try to make sin pretty, when in reality, it's an offense against God. And we have broken all the Ten Commandments, and there's no way we can keep them all. So, yeah, we need a Savior. We need someone to atone for our sins. We need that sacrifice to be done, and that was Jesus Christ, who was perfect. He never sinned. He did exactly as the Father told him to do while he walked this earth. He never sinned against God. So he was the perfect sacrifice for us. And so when he died on the cross, I guess the thing that we were just talking about that this week, and how Jesus took all the sins of the world upon him. He took the wrath of God upon him. That's just unreal. That's just amazing that he would do that for us. That sole definition of that is love, because we don't deserve it. We deserve hell. We really deserve hell. There is nothing in
me or anyone

else would have that would make God want to save us. I mean, there's our works, how we look, where we were born, what nationality we are, anything. There's nothing in us that would make God save us, but He chose to out of love. And He did that through His Son, Jesus. We need Jesus. We can't be without Him. He's our, He's everything to us. Without Him, we cannot get to God. He's the only way. He says, I'm the way, the truth, and the life, and no one cometh unto the Father.

0: verbally we love God, but the question that I had to challenge myself with, and what I also challenge other Native women with, is, was I allowing God to love me? You know, because when you have issues with men, you build up walls. So a lot of times I start Bible studies with women on who is God, his characteristics, his attributes. You have to know all that. And once you, because he's not just love. So many people get caught up in God as love. And yes, the scriptures say that about him, but he's also just, he's righteous, and he's a God of wrath, and he's jealous, and he's a compassionate, he's gracious and merciful, and all those things wrapped up, sovereign. But he's more than just love. And if you see that when you're struggling through issues, you start to, his love permeates all that, though. That's the consistency thing about it, is that he, in embracing that and holding true to that, has helped me a lot. It's helped me a lot in my insecurities, in knowing that he doesn't make mistakes, and he doesn't change, and he doesn't lie. And that, no, he's not going to take all my struggles and my pain and sorrows away, but that doesn't mean he doesn't love me through it. That doesn't mean he's not standing there beside me, because he promises in his word to never leave me nor forsake me. So I know that no matter what I'm going to go through, he's right there with me. If you've been listening to my story today, I pray that the Lord, that the Holy Spirit has moved on your heart, and that you're seeing the reality of how lost you really are, and that there's nothing that you can do to save yourself. You can practice all kinds of religious rituals. You can say all kinds of words. You can work yourself. You think you can work yourself into the kingdom, that you can't do that. The only way, and it's a simple way, is through Jesus Christ our Lord, by receiving him as your personal Savior. You can tell him anything. There is nothing that you can hide from him or that you have to be ashamed of. He, if you come to him, he takes your shame. He takes all that away. You can breathe with him. You can be free from the heavy laden of guilt that you've been carrying all this time. He can free you from that. He's your answer. He's your hope.
1: Jesus said in Matthew 11, "Come to me, all you who labor and are heavily burdened, and I will give you rest. Take my yoke upon you and learn from me, for I am gentle and lowly in heart, and you will find rest for your souls. For my yoke is easy and my burden is light." Have you come to Jesus Christ? If you're longing to be right with God, to be forgiven, if you want lasting hope and peace, he's the only way. God tells us in his word, there is salvation in none other. For neither is there any other name under heaven that is given among men by which we must be saved. If you would like to know more, please visit our website, withoutreservation.com, and click on the tab New Life. 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

0: is it true that Jesus can identify with our sufferings? Some suggest that because he's God, his human experience must have been somewhat cushioned or easier to endure. But today on Truth for Life, we'll see how the Bible challenges this perception as Alistair Begg considers Jesus the suffering servant in the Garden of Gethsemane.
1: Now we're going to read from Mark 14 and verse 32. Before we read this, perhaps we should just remind ourselves, we looked first of all at the importance, the necessity of being in Christ, that once in Christ, it is God's eternal, existential, eschatological purpose to make us like Christ. We've thought about that in terms of his humility, in terms of his compassion, in terms of his work as a preacher of the gospel in personal evangelism, and this morning, finally, in terms of his being a suffering servant. You remember when Paul expresses his great longing to know Christ, he says, I want to know Christ and the power of his resurrection and the fellowship of sharing in his sufferings, becoming like him in his death. This is a perhaps more difficult concept for us to wrestle with, but with this we will wrestle. And we read from verse 32. They went to a place called Gethsemane, and Jesus said to his disciples, sit here while I pray. He took Peter, James, and John along with him, and he began to be deeply distressed and troubled. My soul is overwhelmed with sorrow to the point of death, he said to them. Stay here and keep watch. Going a little farther, he fell to the ground and prayed that, if possible, the hour might pass from him. Abba, Father, he said, everything is possible for you. Take this cup from me. Yet not what I will, but what you will. And then he returned to his disciples and found them sleeping. Now, we can have also, if it's helpful to you, our fingers in Luke chapter 22, which is the parallel passage in Luke's Gospel, beginning in verse 39. And the reason I say that is because sometimes this morning I'll say something and you'll be looking at Mark and you'll say, but it isn't in there. And then if you go to Luke, you'll find it there and vice versa. And so as not to be tedious and be constantly saying, I mean Luke, I mean Mark, whatever. I'm just going to recognize what an intelligent group this is, and that you'll be figuring this out for yourselves. So, let us pause and pray. And now we humbly pray, make the book live to me, O Lord. Show me yourself within your word. Show me myself, and show me my Savior. And make the book live to me, for Jesus' sake. Amen. For many of us, this passage of Scripture is familiar territory. We at least have read it on an annual basis, if not more frequently, in the course of the Christian calendar. It is of interest, I think you will agree, that while the Gospel writers provide us with no description of the physicality of Jesus, nowhere are we told his height or his weight, the color or length of his hair, the shade of his eyes, and so on. All of that, a veil of silence is cast over, purposefully, presumably, as a result of the Spirit's work in the lives of the Gospel writers. And given that, I think it's all the more interesting that we should be given an insight, as it were, into the chemistry of Christ, into something of the psychological makeup of Jesus. That while we have no right to say that he looked like this, we have some indication of the kind of thing that he experienced as a man and that which was going on inside of him. And so it is to this quite disturbing view of Jesus that we turn on this final occasion. Jesus, you will remember when he was

asked concerning prayer had given a pattern of prayer to those who were his listeners and his followers. And in the course of that prayer, it is common for us to pray, your will be done on earth as it is in heaven. Our Father who art in heaven, your will be done on earth as it is in heaven. And what Jesus encouraged his followers to pray, we now discover him putting into practice. And in this little scenario here, that is for us in Mark, and again, as I say to you in Luke, I want us to try and navigate our way through it by employing three simple verbs. Every elementary school teacher knows the importance of teaching their class about looking properly, listening carefully, and learning eagerly. In fact, when I was a boy growing up, there was a magazine in Scotland that was a sort of pseudo-educational tool that was entitled Look and Learn. Look and Learn. I had a few copies, but I was never a great fan of it, I must confess. I was more interested in football magazines than Look and Learn magazines. I should have paid more attention to it, and don't use me as an excuse, young people, if you're listening to me now. The importance of looking, listening, and learning. Well, first of all, we're going to look. We have these passages in the Bible in order that in the reading of them, we may conjure up in our minds some sense of what is taking place. It is there for us that we might do so. So let us then look at what we're told. I want to suggest that we look carefully at what we're told, that we don't allow familiarity with this passage to prevent us from seeing what is actually a striking and somewhat incongruous picture. A striking and an incongruous picture. The gospel readers were familiar with Jesus as he had been introduced to them as a rabbi and as a teacher. They had become aware of his ministry as a worker of miracles. They were aware of all that had been said and written concerning him as someone who was a friend of sinners. But now, as these early readers of the gospel take this material and turn to it, many of them will not be ready for the picture that is provided by the gospel writers here. For this is a picture of a distressed Christ. This is a picture of a distressed Christ. You will notice that Mark tells us that he began to be deeply distressed and troubled. To be deeply distressed and troubled. Indeed, the language as it is written in the Greek is of the most profound significance. The terminology that is used is hardly aptly covered for us by the idea of a deep distress. And you will have noted, if you're familiar with your Bible, that earlier the gospel readers had been made aware that the evening of these events was a cold evening. It was an evening that was cold enough for a fire to have been kindled in the home of the high priest. For you will remember that it was at that fire that Peter warmed himself and was confronted by the questions of the servant girl in that house. So on an evening that is cold enough for a fire, what is happening here that we find Jesus sweating profusely? It would be one thing if it was a phenomenally humid evening. We would be able to say to ourselves, well, understandably, he along with all the other people would simply be responding to the nature of the climate at the time. But no, there is no indication given of that at all. And in his experience of deep distress and trouble, it would be surprising if his immediate companions, namely Peter, James, and John, according to verse 33, if they were not made aware of the nature of his condition, and if, in a sense of compassion, they did not say to him, Jesus, what is wrong? Jesus, why are you the way you are?
This was all.

0: whole new experience for those who had been aware of their lives being marked by fearfulness, by despair, even in the area of their greatest capacity as fishermen, being overwhelmed by the prospect of death on the Sea of Galilee, for them to have had Jesus stand and rebuke the winds and the waves, and for them to look at one another and say, "What manner of man is this that even the winds and the waves obey him?" For as good Jewish boys, they knew from their reading of the Old Testament that only God was in control of the winds and the waves. Therefore, for this Jesus to stand at the stern of their boat and command the seas to silence was nothing other than an indication of the vastness of who he was in all of his proclaimed messiahship. Given all of that, what now is happening to Jesus that he is so deeply distressed? Well, he says and explains to them in verse 34, "My soul is overwhelmed with sorrow to the point of death." Now, I say again to you, look carefully at this. You're sensible people. You have Bibles. Our familiarity with this material, especially those of us who have been reared in it, is such that, frankly, I think most of us miss this. Or, because it is so distressing to us, we tend to say, "I don't want really to handle this." Jesus proclaims to those who are his nearest and dearest, in his experience of distress and trouble, "I'm actually overwhelmed." Jesus is overwhelmed. He says so. All of the pent-up emotion that presumably is represented in his life as he has been moving now over a period of weeks steadfastly towards the cross. All of this, for example, the statements as in John 4, when the disciples come and say, "Did somebody bring him food?" And remember what he said, "My food is to do the will of him who sent me and to finish his work." In Mark 8, after the great declaration of Peter concerning his messiahship, he then says, "Now, fellas, I need you to know that I am setting my face steadfastly towards Jerusalem, where I will be handed over to cruel men who will crucify me, and on the third day I will rise again." And at that point, the disciples are recoiling from it and saying, "No, Jesus, this must never happen to you." Yes, he said, "This is my destiny, and to this I move." And how they must have marveled that he could walk so straightforwardly towards this great meeting at the cross. Well, now it's a different picture. Now he shrinks from the cup. He shrinks from the cup. He knows it to be the will of God. He has repeatedly asserted, affirmed the divine necessity of his suffering. That is not in question. But he is now confronted by the immediacy of the ordeal. And look at the description of him. Deeply distressed, deeply troubled, overwhelmed to the point of death. Luther, looking at this scene, wrote in his commentary, "No man ever feared death like this man." Doesn't that seem wrong? Wouldn't we expect that Luther would have said, "Nobody like Jesus breezed through death"? After all, he was the Messiah. He was the one who would come out on the far side in the resurrection. No, Luther says, "Nobody ever feared death like this man feared death. For no one would ever die a death like this man." Says MacLeod, the Scottish theologian, "He went to the outer limits of human endurance, so close to the absolute limit that he was almost overwhelmed." To the limits of human endurance. Now look again. Look at what we have before us in this picture. Jesus,
1: the one

who is utterly and entirely without sin, Jesus, the beloved and uniquely precious Son of the Father, is about to be destroyed at the Father's hands. Isn't that right? Isn't that what the prophet said in Isaiah 53? It was the Lord's will to crush him and to cause him to suffer. Doesn't Paul, taking that picture, reflecting on the scene, give to us in Romans 8 these words, "He did not spare his own son, but gave him up for us all"? What you have here is the innocent about to suffer at the hands of God. What you have here is the sinless about to bear the wrath of God in himself for sin. What you have here is the prospect of the perfect one being nailed on a cross on a garbage heap outside Jerusalem between two thieves, abused and disabused. And why? Paul tells us, God made him who had no sin to be sin for us so that we might become the righteousness of God in him. Let me just say parenthetically, for those of you who may still not be believers in Christianity, who may not have come to trust in Jesus, I was greatly helped some time ago when I read John Stott's little sentence. And this is what he said: I could never believe in God were it not for the cross. I could never believe in a God who was removed from the pain and overwhelming distress of human suffering. For what we have in this description of the suffering servant, is not a reluctant Jesus. For he said, nobody takes my life from me. I have the power to lay it down. I have the power to give it again. It is not that Jesus is reluctantly going to the will of God the Father. For he goes purposefully and obediently and submissively the way the Christian ought to go. But in his humanity, he inevitably recoils from it because he's a man. He is a real man. And so, before the events that are about to transpire, he recoils. Because you see, without substitution, the cross of Christ is unintelligible. And I think that's why people disregard it. Because the way in which many of us talk about it is completely unintelligible. Because maybe we don't even understand what we're talking about. In which case, then we can be forgiven as to the dreadful job we're doing of trying to explain it to people who ask us. Because if all we say concerning the cross is concerning something about the manifold love of God, and in order to show us how much he loved us, this is what he did to Jesus, the person says, well, there must be a missing piece in this puzzle, is there not? Well, of course there is. It was the love of God. Let's put it this way. We were so messed up that Jesus had to die for us. And we were so unbelievably loved in Jesus that he was pleased to die for us. But as he comes to the point of departure, the gospel writers tell us that he was distressed and he was troubled, and he explained he was overwhelmed with sorrow to the point of death. The atonement, the death of Jesus on the cross for sinners, is not a theory. It's not a mathematical equation. It's a flesh and blood reality. And there was nothing in Christ's humanity to blunt his emotions or to anesthetize

0: his sensitivity.
1: And as a result of being entirely compos mentis, and perhaps in the immensity of his love, this was part of it. If he had taken that drug potion, how could he have looked down and said to his beloved disciple, "Look after my mother, will you?" Or how could he have been available to say to the thief on the cross, "Today you will be with me in paradise"? He refused the wine mingled with gall. He suffered at a level that no one has ever suffered. He endured everything for the sake of his own. What an amazing thing it is, and what a stupidity it is, that 21st century Western Christianity offers itself to the world as a panacea for all ills, as the best grades at university, as the most significant job, as the cutest girls, as the high school quarterback boys. We are the people who've got it all together, you see. Why not come and join us? And then these interested agnostics begin to read their Bibles and say, "How did you get here from here? What is this fellowship of suffering that the Apostle Paul was on? What was he talking about when he said, 'I want to know Christ'?" We stop, "I want to know Christ and the power of his resurrection." That'll be enough for us. Finish the verse right there. There is no power of his resurrection except as it is experienced in the fellowship of his sufferings. It is only through his sufferings in Calvary that there is the reality of the resurrection. And the same, my friends, is true for you and me. And every attempt to deny that is known by our own hearts as fraudulent, is condemned by the scriptures clearly, and every well-thinking, cynical, agnostic friend that I have says, "You're full of absolute bunk." And you know what? If I were to suggest that that was the essence of Christianity, they would be absolutely right.
2: 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It can dampen our zeal or cause our growth to dwindle. 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I'm Bob Lapine. Thanks for joining us today to study God's Word. 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
4: Here are the current weather conditions as issued by Environment Canada.
5: High level,
4: partly cloudy, 22. Wind from the

0: east-northeast at 5 kilometers an hour. In Fort Vermilion, 21. Wind from the east at 5 kilometers an hour. In La Crete, 20. Taking a look at Garden River, 18. Wind from the northeast at 3 kilometers an hour. And Fort Chipewyan, sunny, 18. Wind from the north at 5 kilometers an hour. This has been your local weather update here on CIM Radio.
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3: Join me on a mountain in Galilee. Jesus is teaching 12 men who would eventually become his apostles. Keep in mind that their only source of truth to this point has been their religious leaders, the scribes, the Pharisees. Many of these men were simple fishermen, totally dependent on these religious scholars to teach them God's word. Well, sadly, these religious leaders had distorted God's laws, particularly in terms of being totally honest and truthful. Consequently, Jesus addressed this issue.
4: Again, you have heard that it was said to our ancestors, "You must not break your oath, but you must keep your oaths to the Lord." But I tell you, don't take an oath at all, either by heaven, because it is God's throne, or by earth, because it is his footstool, or by Jerusalem, because it is the city of the great king. Neither should you swear by your head, because you cannot make a single hair white or black. But let your word yes be yes, and your no be no. Anything more than this is from the evil one.
3: Please understand that Jesus was not teaching that all vows are wrong, particularly our marriage vows. In fact, he had just addressed divorce and how the religious leaders developed ways to get rid of their wives for almost any reason, for example, for being a bad housekeeper. But they had also developed other ways to make vows and then violate those vows. In essence, Jesus was saying that we are to build all relationships on trust and honesty. And this means reflecting in our lives the one who said, "I am the truth." That's our Savior, Jesus Christ.
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3: When I saw that this message was on the schedule for today, I couldn't help but think how timely it was for me, because I look back over my shoulder, these have been the most challenging days of my life as I've been recovering from rather paralyzing disease. God has been good. I've made recovery. I'm strengthened. But boy, was I weak, and many days still find that weakness. And yet I find this to be true. When I am weak, He is strong. Sometimes when I felt like I couldn't preach, I've preached, and it's almost like I've been standing alongside of me. Somebody else was preaching. This is what happens when you know the Lord and the dynamic of His presence in your life. So, from 2 Corinthians chapter 12, verses 7 through 10, we're going to spend 2 days talking about finding strength through weakness. Stay with us for every moment. And don't forget, we are excited about going to the Caribbean.

0: We always are excited about going there, especially in the wintertime when everybody is cold and they want to get away from the wind and the snow and see some blue water and sunshine. And that's what we'll do right after Christmas. We do this every year. It's our annual conference cruise to help us review the year and prepare for the new one. It's a great way to do it, and it gives you the time that you can sit in a beautiful place with the beautiful scenery and ask God to speak to your heart, and He does. If you're not planning to go with us, why don't you make some plans to do so? You can find out all about it. And the dates are December 26th through January the 2nd. We'll be aboard this beautiful cruise ship on New Year's Day, New Year's Eve. We'd like to have you with us. Find out about it as you go to our website and check it out. Here is part one of Finding Strength Through Weakness.
1: Back in August of 1955, Canon H.K. Luce of Durham, England, wrote a letter to the London Times deploring the fact that Billy Graham had been given an invitation to come and speak at the University of Cambridge. Billy Graham's approach, argued the canon, would be unthinkable before a university audience. In fact, he said, Billy Graham will be laughed out of the court. Now, this began a long and lively correspondence in England's great newspaper as Billy Graham prepared to come there and speak. He was, at that time, only 36 years of age, but even at 36, he had had great experience and would have been acceptable in any audience that you can imagine. But the thought of going to Cambridge University to speak to the aristocratic audience of that university began to weigh heavily on Billy Graham. Writing in his own biography some 40 years later, Billy Graham quotes a personal letter that he wrote to John R. Stott in England about his coming to Cambridge. He said, I have been deeply concerned and in much thought about our Cambridge mission this autumn. I do not know if I have ever felt more inadequate and totally unprepared for a mission. And as I think over the possibility for messages, I realize how shallow and weak my presentations are. In fact, Billy Graham said, I was so overwhelmed with my unpreparedness for this invitation that I almost decided to cancel my appearance. And were it not for the fact that plans have gone so far, I would have done it, but perhaps it's best to go through with it. And go through with it, he did. And I will tell you what happened at the end of this message. Often the descriptions that are used to describe the Christian experience are apparent contradictions. We call them paradoxes. I never realized there were so many of them in the New Testament until I began to be sensitive to this truth. And as I would read my Bible, I would say, oh, there's another one. The Bible teaches us that the way up is the way down. That God resists the proud, but He lifts up the humble. And we saw how that worked in the life of the Lord Jesus, who left heaven and humbled Himself even to the death of the cross, and was highly exalted so that one day every knee will bow before Him. And today we come to another paradox. We find ourselves face to face with a disconnect in the words of the Bible. What we are about to read makes no sense on paper. It made no sense in Paul's day. It makes even less sense in our day. It is a strange statement, a seemingly contradictory statement. And it was made by Paul, who was one of the best-read men of his day, a graduate of the University of Tarsus, a postgraduate student of Gamaliel. Yet, here is Paul writing to the Corinthians in the 12th chapter and the 10th verse, and at the end of the verse, he makes this statement. He says, for when I am weak, then I am strong. For when I am weak,

then I am strong. As you begin to explore the context of this statement, if you go back to the beginning of 2 Corinthians, you will discover that the entire book is filled with truths like this. In the first chapter of 2 Corinthians, Paul talks about finding comfort through suffering. In the fourth chapter, he talks about finding life through death. In the third chapter, he talks about finding glory through shame. And here in chapters 12 and 13, he talks about finding strength in weakness. It is clear from understanding this book that at the core of Paul's concept of Christianity were these apparently contradictory statements that tug at your intellect to make you stop and ask, what could this possibly mean? This is the message that is wrapped up in the passage of Scripture to which we have opened today. 2 Corinthians chapter 12 is a well-known passage of Scripture. Here we are introduced to an experience that Paul the Apostle had. It was an amazing thing that Almighty God had done for him. By divine appointment, Paul had been lifted up to see the glories of heaven. It was so awesome to Paul that he didn't even know how to explain it. In the first six verses of the 12th chapter, he tries to tell us about it, and he doesn't even want to take full credit for it. He says, I knew a man once who was lifted up to heaven. He's talking about himself. He said, whether in the body or out of the body, I don't know. Paul wasn't willing to tell us all that happened. Maybe he was not capable of telling us all that happened. But what Paul does know is this. On a certain occasion, because of divine appointment, he had been lifted up to see the glories of heaven, and no man had ever seen them before. But something is about to happen as the result of that in Paul's life that he could not possibly have predicted. He is about to experience weakness in his life. The experience of weakness in the believer's life is the beginning of our understanding of this passage. And we ask, first of all, why would weakness ever be experienced? Why is Paul going to have weakness in his life, having had this glorious experience recorded for us in the first six verses? Because God takes a different view of things than we do. That's why. God sees us, and he sees all that is behind us and before us. And God knew that this great exaltation and revelation, while it was a great experience for Paul, was potentially dangerous. It could have called Paul from his mission and caused his downfall. Two times Paul explains this to us in the text. Two times he says this, lest I should be exalted above measure. Eugene Peterson's paraphrase puts it this way. He has Paul saying, lest I should get the big head. Have you ever had the big head? Paul is saying, I was given this weakness, this experience in my life, and God allowed it because he didn't want me to get overwhelmed with the importance of what had happened, so that Paul would not be ruined by his heavenly vision. God allowed Satan to send a thorn into Paul's life. Paul tells us that the thorn given to him was for the purpose of humbling him and preventing him from boasting of his revelations. The humility of his life became a precondition of the indwelling power of Christ. There's interesting logic behind all of this. Had Paul not been humbled by the thorn in his flesh, he would have been tempted to boast of the divine visions as though they were his own. He would have used them to exalt himself, but this would have amounted to denying God's power in his life. Instead of giving God the glory for what happened, he could have taken the glory to himself. Indeed, it would have been tantamounting to usurping the role of God's glory in his own life, which is unthinkable. In other words, where there is pride and arrogance, there cannot, by definition, be the divine power of God, and God knew that. So why is weakness experienced? Well, in Paul's case, God allowed weakness in his life to keep him from something far worse than the weakness he was experiencing. Now, how is this weakness experienced?

oppressed. Look down at your Bibles at verse 7. A thorn in the flesh was given to me, a messenger of Satan to buffet me, lest I be exalted above measure. How many of you know Satan's on a leash? Did you know that? We learn that in the book of Job, don't we? Satan's on a leash. How many of you know that Satan can't do anything God doesn't give him permission to do? Right now, he's being given a great deal of freedom, but one of the days in the future, that's all going to end. But in this situation, God allowed Satan, according to the scripture, to drive a stake into Paul's life. Literally, the word thorn is the word for stake. God allowed Satan to buffet Paul. Really, the word buffet means to beat up. What happened was, after he got back from his visitation in heaven and what he saw that was so awesome, one day he was blindsided by something the Bible refers to as a stake being driven into his life and being buffeted or beaten by Satan. What was this thorn? I have absolutely no idea. Nor does anybody else, even though many claim to have figured it out. Some people think that it was the loss of Paul's eyesight. I can't think of anything that would have been more of a broadside to the great intellectual apostle than to be put in such a situation where he could no longer read his manuscripts or his scrolls. I am a student, and once in a while I've thought about what it would be like not to be able to take my books down off the shelves and open them up and be able to read them clearly, or use my computer as I write and as I study. Some people think that's what happened to Paul. And one of the reasons they say that is because in the book of Galatians and in the 6th chapter and the 11th verse, Paul, writing to the Galatian believers, makes this statement. He says, "See with what large letters I have written to you in my own hand." And so some of the scholars have said, see, there it is. Paul was losing his eyesight and he had to write in big letters. Well, what if Paul wrote in big letters because he wanted them to think it was really important? Do you ever do that? When I'm writing and I want to make sure that I really don't forget this, I write in big letters. That doesn't mean I'm blind. No, we don't know what really happened. I mean, I could give you a list of all the things that have been suggested. It would be absolutely worthless information. What we do know is this, that something happened so dramatic in Paul's life that it changed everything. Let us suppose for a moment that Paul had supplied us details about his thorn in the flesh, and that just for the sake of argument, his thorn in the flesh was some particular kind of epilepsy. Well, if he had done that, every generation of Christians, the great majority of whom will never come close to epilepsy, would be inclined to dismiss this whole passage saying, well, that just has to do with the apostle and his epilepsy, and it has nothing to do with me. No, by his silence as to the nature of Paul's problem, our Lord has made this wonderful passage meaningful to anyone who is going through any kind of trouble anytime. Now, I don't know how many of you here might think you have a thorn in the flesh. All of us have problems, don't we? Some of you are going through physical problems right now as you get older. It is an amazing thing that you go through. Now, I'm not there yet, but I've heard about this. You fix one malady, and in the process of fixing that, you create another one. You take medicine for your arthritis, and it makes you sick to your stomach. So then you have to take medicine for your sick stomach, and it creates other kinds of problems. You might have a physical problem. You may have a relational problem. Whatever it is, you could qualify as somebody who's had a thorn in the flesh. You're kind of getting beat up right now by life. And that's what God allowed it. The Bible says God allowed this to happen on purpose for Paul's good. I need to tell you that when this happened, God didn't abandon Paul. In fact, in verses 8 and 9 of the 12th chapter, look down at your Bibles, notice what happened. And this is so normal, so everyday kind of thing. Concerning this thing, Paul wrote, I pleaded with the Lord 3 times that this thing might depart from me, and he said to me, my grace is sufficient for you.

Now, let's not be too hard on Paul, because that is exactly what we do, isn't it? As soon as we get a major issue, we say, Lord, get this thing out of my life. Lord, I don't want this. I don't need it. I don't need it now. I don't need it in the midst of everything else. Lord Jesus, please take this away. Paul came to the Lord three times with this request. Lord God, I can't go on like this. Take this out of my life. Oh, Lord Jesus, I don't need this anymore. Please remove it. And the Lord said, Paul, I'm not going to do that. I'll tell you what I'm going to do. I'm going to help you get through it. No! No, I don't want to get through it. I want it to go away. You guys know what I'm talking about? Sure you do. Did you ever stop and think about the fact that the three prayers that Paul prayed here in 2 Corinthians are very similar to the three prayers that our Lord prayed in Gethsemane? Do you remember in Gethsemane, three times Jesus prayed? It's when the disciples were sleeping on him. And what was his prayer? He was praying that the cup might be removed, that he might not have to drink this cup. Nobody knows all that's involved in that. We certainly know that Jesus wasn't asking not to go to the cross. That's the reason for which he came. Here's what I think. I think that in the Garden of Gethsemane, in his humanity, the full weight of the sin of the world descended upon the Lord. And for maybe that moment of time, he realized what was going to happen when he hung on the cross, bearing all the sin of all the world. And he said, oh God, let this cup pass from me. Three times. And God did for his own son, Jesus, what Jesus did for Paul. He said no. And by the way, aren't you glad that the Father God did not lift the burden of sin off of his son in response to his request? Because had he done that, we would be lost and we would be without any hope at all. And so Almighty God said to Paul, no, I'm not going to take this away. But in the place of the thorn in the flesh, I am going to do something for you very important. When God told Paul that his grace was sufficient for him, which is at the end of this passage, he was simply assuring the apostle that while his thorn would not be removed, everything that he needed to deal with that thorn would be provided and available to him at all times and in sufficient supply. Just as he writes in 2 Corinthians chapter 9 about the grace of God, Paul would understand that his God was able to make all grace abound so that always having all sufficiency in all things, he would have an abundance. So first of all, he didn't take away his weakness. He gave him sufficient provision. And then along with that, he gave him supernatural power. Notice at the end of verse 9, for my strength is made perfect in weakness. The Lord told Paul that the only way he would ever experience the fullness of the power of God was to be made aware of his own weakness without it. A.B. Simpson commented on this verse on an occasion, and he said, here is the secret of divine all-sufficiency, to come to the end of everything in ourselves and in our circumstances. When we reach this place, we will stop asking for sympathy because of our hard situation or bad treatment, for we will recognize these things as the very conditions of our blessing, and we will turn from them to God and find in them a claim upon God's power. The experience of weakness in the believer's life illustrated by Paul, the exchange for weakness, God's provision of supernatural grace and supernatural power. Now notice what happened at the end of this exchange is that there is an end of weakness, not Paul's weakness, but weakness in Paul. He says in verses 9 and 10 that when this happened to him, when through his weakness God's power descended upon him, two things happened. First of all, he discovered a new ability. He says in verse 9, there

0: Therefore, most gladly, I will rather boast in my infirmities, that the power of Christ may rest upon me. Paul came to understand, men and women, that his thorn in the flesh was God working in his life. And what God told Paul was this. He said, son, you are not going to be without the grace you need to do your job and get through this. You will not be without strength to be my ambassador. But the creative difference from now on is going to be like this. Your weakness is going to serve to magnify my greatness and my glory in such a way that no one will ever again be able to explain you in human terms. And that's what happened. That's what happened to Paul. In that moment, as he describes this experience, it became no longer about Paul and all about Christ. It came to the place where Paul, as gifted as he was, as intellectual as he was, as learned and disciplined as he was, all of that was put aside in his weakness, and the power of Almighty God filled the vacuum. He discovered a new ability, and then he discovered a new attitude. Oh, how many of you know we could use some new attitudes these days? Have you heard all the complaining and griping about all the stuff that's going on? I mean, this is a sorry thing. We live in such terrible times. Paul said that what happened when God allowed this experience in his life is he developed a new attitude. Notice what he says in verse 10. Therefore, I take pleasure in infirmities and in reproaches and in needs and in persecutions and in distresses for Christ's sake. For when I am weak, then I'm strong. Now, please hear me. Paul's not a masochist. He's not saying, oh, I just love it when I'm hurting so badly. He's not saying, Lord God, pour out your wrath on me. The harder, the better. No, no, no. Paul is saying, I now understand that even when I'm going through difficult times, it is because I am still in God's purview. I am still in God's plan. He's up to something in my life. And I take pleasure in it because I can't wait to see what God's going to do.
1: Amen. We'll have more of this tomorrow. This is an exciting concept. It certainly does put things in perspective, which is what this series is all about. Making sense of it all, seeing the world with a biblical perspective. As you know, we have produced some new kinds of books over this last year. We decided to do some things in the fiction genre, and I have asked my friend Sam O'Neill to help me. I'm not a fiction writer, but he's taken the things that I have taught about the future and put them into an intriguing story. The second volume of that series, which is called Shattered, has just been released, and it's yours for a gift of any size during this month. I would love for you to have it as our way of saying thank you for your investment in this ministry. Please ask for your copy of Shattered. 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Thanks for listening. 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
4: Here are the current weather conditions as issued by Environment Canada.
5: High level, mainly sunny, 19.
4: Wind from the east-northeast at 5 kilometers an hour.
5: Taking a look at Fort Vermilion, 20.
4: Wind from the east at 2 kilometers an hour.
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1: So tonight's a big anniversary.
2: Yeah, I can't believe Lisa and I have been going out for a year.
1: I think it's great. Your mom and I are really proud of you two.
2: Thanks. A lot of my friends think I'm weird because I haven't kissed her yet.
1: Well, how do you feel about that?
0: Your kids are growing up in a basically value-neutral culture that doesn't give them a healthy sexual foundation. But I totally believe that this generation of kids really wants morals and values to guide their lives. 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
1: The following contains mature themes. Parental guidance is suggested. How do you do? The phrase, misery loves company, rings very true. People who've been hurt as children often grow up to hurt themselves and others. The woman our story is based on thought she'd never escape her painful life. She learned how her past could actually help her encourage others like her. And that's when her heart and mind and very life were unshackled.

0: What happened?
1: Oh, good, you're awake. I thought we lost you.
0: Jenny? What's wrong with my mouth?
1: You broke your jaw in the accident. The doctor wired it shut.
0: Where's Brandon?
1: Brandon? He doesn't want to talk to you.
0: What happened?
1: He said you were upset about the breakup, so you got drunk and ran a red light.
0: Oh, no.
1: You're lucky to be alive. Cheer up. I'm here. And I brought you a treat.
0: Orange soda?
1: Yep. Soda mixed with a ton of vodka. You can drink it through a straw. Who says you can't have fun with a broken jaw?

0: This is Unshackled, dramatizing true life stories produced in Chicago by Pacific Garden Mission. Since 1877, Pacific Garden Mission has offered refuge to the men, women, and children living on Chicago's streets. Hundreds walk through our doors each day to receive hot, nourishing meals and a clean, safe place to sleep. Once immediate needs are met, we share the open secret of a new life so our guests can go out into the world equipped with a fresh sense of purpose and a new friend to show them the way. A friend who sticks closer than a brother, which is what this program celebrates. Now for broadcast around the earth, here is episode number 3938 in the series Unshackled, the program that makes you face yourself and think. Though cultures differ, people struggle with the same things all around the world. When the girl in our story moved to a new home, she hoped for a fresh start. But she found that old problems followed her to her new house, and even to a new country. You'll hear all about it as we present the story of Angela, based on true events, right now on Unshackled.
1: I was born in Panama in 1977. My mom was Hispanic, and my dad was an American expat who spoke both English and Spanish, but he never taught me his native language. For the first 5 years, my parents lived together. Their conversation sounded like screaming, but I didn't know any better. After a few years, our living arrangement became unsustainable.
2: Quiet, Luna! Things are a little crazy right now, but everything will be calmer in our new place.
3: Where are we going, Mama?
2: To a newer, bigger home, Angela.
3: Is Luna coming with us?
2: Of course, sweetie.
3: What about Daddy?
2: You know how Daddy and I yell and scream all the time when he comes home from work?
3: Yeah.
2: Well, we talked and decided the best thing for all of us is to separate. We will live in different houses, which means we won't fight anymore.
3: He's not coming with us?
2: No, sweetie. He and I do not get along. We will be more peaceful without all that yelling. He will visit you, though, and we both love you just as much as always.
1: Dad came to visit once every 2 or 3 months. He always brought exciting presents like new school supplies and trendy clothes. He even took pictures of me while I modeled the outfits for him. By the time I turned 9 years old, he and my mom agreed I was old enough to go on a trip with him to visit his parents. When we arrived, Grandma spoiled me with a special dinner and then tucked me into a warm, comfortable bed. I couldn't fall asleep, though, because I felt a sense of unease. Someone was standing outside my room, watching me. I closed my eyes and pretended to be dreaming.
4: Angie? Are you asleep? You look so peaceful sleeping there. I'm having trouble going to bed. Lying next to you makes me sleepier than ever. Your skin is so soft. You'll always be my soft, innocent little girl. What's wrong?
3: Daddy?
4: Oh, hey, I was just tucking you in. It's getting late, princess. Try to get some sleep, okay?
1: I tried to sleep through the ordeal, but I knew what happened wasn't normal. I blamed myself for whatever I might have done to invite my dad's abuse. The nightmare of the trip lasted an entire week. And then I returned home to Mama. While Dad abused me physically, she harmed me mentally.
2: Your teacher called me today. Angie, did you hear me? Your teacher called me.
3: Okay.
2: She said you're behind the other children in reading.
3: I try my best.
2: You need to try harder. All you do is lie around watching TV. The Brady Bunch.

0: lunch.
1: At least the Bradys are nice to each other.
2: Don't bring up the past. Your father and I aren't together anymore. We're not fighting anymore.
1: What about your boyfriend? He drinks and yells, just like Dad.
2: If you can't concentrate, go to the library or stay after school. You need to do better in school, Mommy.
1: I told you, I'm trying my best. Why can't you leave me alone?
2: All right, if that's what you want.
1: What do you mean?
2: Well, you're in luck. Your father's planning to take you on another vacation soon.
1: What?
2: That's right. A 2-week-long trip to see his parents, just like last year.
1: No. No!
2: Might as well pack your bags now.
1: No! I won't go! I won't!
3: I never went on that second trip with Dad. Thank goodness. And I didn't feel comfortable at home with Mom and her toxic boyfriends. After a long pattern of screaming fights and unpredictable behavior, my mom gained a reputation for being unstable. Guess who paid the price for that?
4: Hey, Fatty.
1: Leave me alone. I'm trying to read.
4: Didn't know you know how.
1: I try my best.
4: Girls like you aren't built for reading.
2: Hey, punk, stop teasing my baby.
4: Hear that, baby? Your crazy mom's here to protect you.
2: What's your name? I will call your mother.
4: My mom's too busy being normal.
1: Mom, you're not helping. Just go home, please.
3: Mom's encounter with my bullies only made things worse. At school and at home, I couldn't find a break. Mom told me to try going to church, but she wouldn't go with me. I liked the idea of God watching over me, but I knew nothing about him. To me, he was just an abstraction. Then, my grandma on my mother's side, who lived in Maine in the US, invited us to stay with her for spring break. Of course, I was overjoyed by the chance to escape to a new environment.
5: What was your favorite part of the trip, Angelita?
1: I can't pick one thing. I love the park and the mountains. I love America. But I miss Luna so much. I can't wait to hold her. I don't know whether I'm sad to go home or happy.
2: Angela, we didn't want to tell you at first. We know you love Luna. But our country is having a lot of problems right now. We're going to live in the United States from now on. It's safer here.
1: But I promised Luna we'd only be gone for 2 weeks. She will think I lied to her.
2: You didn't lie to her. Not on purpose. Your grandma and I hid the truth because we knew you'd react this way.
5: I thought you were sad in Panama. Kids made fun of you.
1: For all I know, American kids will be just as mean. I'm as ugly here as I was in Panama.
5: You're not ugly, Angelita. Give the United States a chance. School starts next week.
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3: I felt so guilty. As though I abandoned my dog. Still, I hoped that a change of environment would improve my life. Then I learned that people are mostly the same no matter where you go.
7: Okay, settle down. I hope everyone had a nice break. You may have noticed that we have a new student, Angela from Panama. Angela, would you stand up and say something about yourself and where you came from?
1: Huh?
7: Stand up and talk to us. Do you speak English?
1: No speak. Can

0: I go bathroom.
1: Class, come on, you're in sixth grade and you're acting like kindergartners. What's so funny about going to the bathroom? We all do it.
0: I couldn't speak English, so the kids at school bullied me for that, on top of my weight. At least I found a new friend, Jenny. She took me under her wing and helped me practice my English. After a few years, I could speak like a native. Jenny also helped me out with guys and introduced me to alcohol, along with a few other things.
2: Hey, Angela. Jenny, want in on this?
0: Smoking pot again, Brandon? That stuff will rot your brain.
3: Sorry, I asked. No thank you would suffice.
0: I'm tired of dating a pothead. I'm going to sit over there and pretend I don't know you. Then maybe I'll meet a more mature boyfriend.
2: Good luck with that. You sound like a child. Keep an eye on her, Jenny. I think she's had a few. She's acting like a weirdo.
0: Are you having fun, Ange? No, this party stinks. There aren't any cute boys here.
4: What about your boyfriend? Oh, never mind. Hey, I got something new to try. Check out what I got in the bag.
0: What is that?
4: It's heroin.
0: You're joking. I'm afraid of needles.
4: Oh, no need for that. Just snort it. That's wild. Your turn.
0: I looked at Jenny and saw a look of relief and freedom in her eyes. I wanted the same for myself, so I snorted a line and went back for more. When sober, I saw myself as ugly and awkward. Drinking and using drugs gave me the confidence to flirt with guys. I loved making my boyfriend jealous.
2: You came here with me, remember?
0: You're embarrassing me. Always going to the bathroom to smoke? It's so obvious.
2: It's just weed. What about your drinking and cheating on me? Don't think I don't know things.
0: People tell lies about me. Who are you going to believe? Your own girlfriend or a bunch of liars?
2: You're a piece of work, Ange. You know that? I'm done.
0: What do you mean, done?
2: I'm done. I'm breaking up. Bye.
0: Can you at least give me a ride home?
2: No.
0: When I drove myself home from the bar that night, drunk, I ran a red light and collided with another vehicle. Instead of feeling lucky to be alive, I found myself with a new criminal record, a DUI. Brandon wouldn't respond to my calls, and I could no longer drive to pick up drugs. At this point, I needed 3 to 5 bags of heroin just to feel normal. So I tried to trick my mom into driving me to my dealer's.
5: I said no.
0: Please, Mom.
5: Angela, this is the third time this week you asked me to drive to the slums to pick up something for school from a friend. I'm not buying it.
0: You're the one always telling me to get my grades up.
5: It's Friday night. You're failing your junior year. Now, all of a sudden, you need cliff notes on Macbeth? Name one character from that play.
0: Macbeth?
5: Very funny. Now stop the lies. We both know you're going to that neighborhood to get drugs. No one from your school lives there.
0: Yes, they do!
5: You put those plates down. Angela! Stop acting crazy!
0: Since my mom wouldn't help me, I drove illegally and continued to drink and use drugs. I stole jewelry from my mom and my grandma and pawned it to feed my addiction. Time slipped away until I was in my early 20s and unable to get out of bed without heroin. My grandma recommended that I start going to a methadone clinic. She also told me about a job opening as a waitress at a diner, which sounded perfect for me. I could finally see a bit of hope for a better future, but my drinking and body image issues continued to hold me back. I stopped using heroin or other drugs, but I still felt the need to drink for that escape and confidence boost. One night, after a date at a nightclub, I found myself lying by the side of the road. Where am I? Dave? Where's Dave? Did he just leave me here? Where's my car? Oh, there it is. I can just walk over to it. Hey, there's the nightclub. My house is less than a mile away.

0: Here we go. Just stay cool, Angie. What was that? Maybe I should pull over and take a nap.
1: A police officer saw me swerving all over the place. He pulled me over and I failed the sobriety test. Now I had a second DUI on my record. When news got back to my work, the manager called me in for a meeting.
2: Angela, when you're on, you're on. You're friendly with the customers, you're great at upselling, and we see the potential for more responsibilities and maybe a promotion to shift supervisor.
1: Really?
2: In time, maybe. Not yet. I called you in because there's been some concern about substance abuse. We're aware of your recent car accident, and some other team members mentioned you coming in late or asking them to switch at the last minute. They've also noticed a difference in your appearance. They said you look like a walking skeleton.
1: That has nothing to do with drugs. I used to be chubby, so I watch what I eat.
2: We're glad you're okay now, but we need you to keep your head in the game.
1: I promise, things will be different. My last accident opened my eyes and—
2: Unfortunately, a promise isn't a guarantee. We're going to keep you as a server, but we need you to take a 6-week leave of absence.
1: Like, vacation?
2: Well, no. During your leave, you'll be required to participate in a rehabilitation program. I know a center in town that offers 12-step programs in alcohol abuse, substance abuse, and eating disorders. It's nothing to be ashamed of. If you go, you'll see that many people have been where you are now. You can get better.
1: Without work, I had plenty of time in my schedule to attend recovery meetings. I focused on my alcohol abuse and my disordered eating. At meetings, I noticed a focus on a higher power. This opened the door to seeing God in a different way, not just as an abstract figurehead, but as a father who could listen to my problems and guide me. If any of you lack wisdom, let him ask of God that giveth to all men liberally and upbraideth not, and it shall be given him. Then, on my way to a meeting, just as I thought my life was turning around for the better, I got another nasty surprise.
3: Where are you going so fast?
0: I'm sorry, officer. I know I'm not supposed to drive. My mom couldn't take me today, and I have to go to these recovery meetings or I'll lose my job. I'm really sorry.
3: All right. Look, I understand. I know some good people in recovery. Congratulations on taking the first step.
1: I appreciated the officer's compassion. As a consequence for driving illegally, the court sentenced me to 200 hours of community service at a local church. I had to transcribe church recordings for their website. As I listened, I started paying attention.
4: We all look different, and sometimes that bothers us. Sometimes we look at someone who seems to be getting all the attention and think, why can't I look like that? It's not fair. I'm just as nice as her. But she'll get more chances in life all because of how she looks. It's true that some people are treated unfairly because of how they look. But God loves all of us equally. And He created us for a reason, looks included. The Bible says, I will praise Thee, for I am fearfully and wonderfully made. Marvelous are Thy works, and that my soul knoweth right well. Think about that for a moment, ladies. You were fearfully and wonderfully made. No matter what people say, you're God's masterpiece. For we are His workmanship, created in Christ Jesus unto good works, which God hath before ordained that we should walk in them.
5: How's the labeling going? Sorry, did I startle you?
1: You sound just like the woman on the CD.
5: Oh, isn't that funny? That's me. You're listening to one of the talks I gave at our last women's retreat.
1: You sound like you're talking directly to me. The body image issues, I'm going through the same thing right now.
5: Our culture always pushes appearances over inner beauty. A lot of women get sick trying to look perfect when they need to focus on what's inside.
1: I'm finally starting to get my priorities straight, but I slip up a lot. I've been gaining weight in recovery. One of my old friends

0: on me and asked if I was pregnant.
1: That must have hurt.
0: Oh, it did.
1: You look healthy to me. Not overweight, just healthy. I guess people aren't used to seeing you that way.
0: You're focusing on the positive. I like that.
1: You can get more of that if you join us for church.
0: Are you sure I'll be welcome?
1: Our women's group would love to have you. You can come here for more than community service. Everyone's welcome at church.
0: I started attending church every Sunday, then on Wednesdays too. I started becoming more attentive to God's messages, and when I did, the loud, overwhelming doubts in my head became more like whispers. I continued attending long after completing my community service requirements. Meanwhile, I returned to work at the diner while continuing to attend 12-step meetings. Now that God was playing a more active role in my life, I considered taking the most important step in my life.
1: What do you mean you're not sure God would accept you?
0: I was a jerk when I was younger. I stole and I lied to get drugs. I drove drunk and put others in danger. When I look at people in church, I don't see that level of sin.
1: That's because God transformed that sin and made it clean. I promise you, no one can tell what you've done just by looking at you. There is therefore now no condemnation to them which are in Christ Jesus, who walk not after the flesh, but after the Spirit.
0: How can I know for sure whether or not I'm in Christ?
1: You've already admitted that you've sinned. We all have. And you know that Jesus Christ died on the cross to pay for those sins.
0: Yes. So, what's the next step?
1: Keep attending church. Keep listening to what the pastor says. Keep reading the Bible. God's word says, "If thou shalt confess with thy mouth the Lord Jesus, and shalt believe in thine heart that God hath raised him from the dead, thou shalt be saved." Let's pray together about it right now.
0: We prayed together, and I believed in Jesus. I received him as my Lord and Savior. As my faith deepened, I realized I needed to do something important to grow closer to God. Just as he forgave me for my sins, I needed to forgive those in my life who'd brought me pain. So, for my next vacation, I booked a plane to Panama to visit my father.
2: Angela!
0: Hello, Father.
2: I thought you were dead. Your mother told me about your car accident, but she didn't follow up, and I would have written.
0: It's okay. I forgive you.
2: Can I have a hug?
0: I'm sorry, Father. I'm not there. I forgive you for the past, but I can't forget the pain. If I hug you, I'll remember, well, how you used to touch me when I was little.
2: Oh, Angela. I'm so sorry. I was sick. I was a disgusting drunk.
0: So was I. Not in Panama, but later in America. I got into that accident because I was drunk.
2: It's all my fault.
0: Abuse and trauma, it's like a curse. I received Christ as my Savior to break that curse, and you can too. I can help you.
2: You still want me in your life?
0: I do, but I have to be careful. We can only meet in public, and if I ever have children, you can never be alone with them.
2: I understand. I deserve that.
0: God gave me much more than I could ever deserve, and he can do the same for you, Father. After visiting Panama, I felt ready to start a family of my own. I finally trusted myself to raise a child with a foundation of love through Christ. Through 12-step recovery meetings, I met a man named Sam who had been through some of the same struggles. Shared experiences and a shared faith helped us understand each other like no one else could. A few years later, we married, and the Lord soon blessed us with a baby boy. If the Son therefore shall make you free, ye shall be free indeed.
3: Are you tired of patterns that keep you stuck in a life of pain? Like Angela, you can start over again. Be born again if you repent of your sins and believe on the Lord Jesus Christ as Savior.

God's word tells us, "If thou shalt confess with thy mouth the Lord Jesus, and shalt believe in thine heart that God hath raised him from the dead, thou shalt be saved. For with the heart man believeth unto righteousness, and with the mouth confession is made unto salvation." Listening friend, if you understand what this salvation means, that Jesus saves, and you want to trust in him as your personal Savior, you can, as an act of faith, just talk to God. There are no special words, but if you'd like help, maybe you can pray something like, "God, I know that I'm a sinner, and I know that because of my sin, I deserve to be eternally separated from you. Even though I do not deserve it, thank you for loving me and providing the sacrifice for my sins through the death and resurrection of Jesus Christ. I believe that Jesus died for my sins, and I trust in him alone to save me. From this point forward, help me to live my life for you instead of myself. 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Thank you, Jesus, for saving me." 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This is program number 3938, heard in the true story of Angela were Atlee Gilbert, Isabel Quintero, Mark Forrest, Jennifer Dimmitt, Ben Zarbach, and Anna Maria Alvarez. Original music, Don Badorf. 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Script, Chrissy Spallone. 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So, until next time, unless our Lord returns before then, I'm Timothy Gregory, reminding you that the doors to Pacific Garden Mission are open night and day. 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
2: Here are the current weather conditions as issued by Environment Canada.
3: For high level,
2: cloudy,
3: 17, wind calm. Taking a look at Fort Vermilion, 16, wind calm. Taking a look at La Crete, 15, in Garden River,
2: 13.
3: Wind from the north-northeast at 2 kilometers an hour. And Fort Chipewyan, clear, 11. Wind from the east at 4 kilometers an hour.
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This is Max Lucado. If anyone had a reason to be anxious, it was the Apostle Paul. Envision an old man as he gazes out the window of a Roman prison, half blind, squinting just to read. Awaiting trial before the Roman emperor, his future is as gloomy as his jail cell. Yet, to read his words, you'd think he'd just arrived at a Jamaican beach hotel. His letter to the Philippians bears not a word of fear or complaint, not one. Instead, he lifts his thanks to God and calls on his readers to do the same. Rejoice in the Lord always. Again, I will say rejoice. Paul's challenge is a decision deeply rooted in the confidence that God exists, that he is in control, and that he is good. Rejoice in the Lord always. You can't run the world, but you can entrust it to God. This is Max Lucado.

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1: This is Max McLean. Why is God so concerned that no one deceive us? Listen to the Bible from Ephesians 5. Let no one deceive you with empty words, for because of such things God's wrath comes on those who are disobedient. Therefore do not be partners with them. For you were once darkness, but now you are light in the Lord. Live as children of light. For the fruit of light consists in all goodness, righteousness, and truth. And find out what pleases the Lord. Have nothing to do with the fruitless deeds of darkness, but rather expose them. For it is shameful even to mention what the disobedient do in secret. But everything exposed by the light becomes visible, for it is light that makes everything visible. From Ephesians 5. Listen to the Bible. It's great for the soul.
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1: You reap what you sow, whether for good or evil. I'm Bill Glover, and I learned that the hard way. Dad left when I was 3, and we lived in poverty. Till I was 14, we rented a house owned by a church, and a woman in the congregation taught me and my sister Bible lessons. Her efforts would someday bear fruit for good. But then we moved, and new friends lured me into drinking and doing drugs. Soon I was dealing drugs because the money was good. But I didn't count on the consequences, like being robbed at gunpoint, always looking over my shoulder, and fearing a police raid. I hated my life, but I didn't know how to escape, so I began visiting a nearby church building at night. I climbed the stairs to the steeple, where I cried out to God asking forgiveness. One night, I heard a Christian program on the radio that really convicted me. The next day, I called the church's pastor, and he led me in a prayer of repentance. I flushed my drugs, found a church home, and began reading the Bible. I was making plans to go to Bible college when the police arrested me one day on charges pending for my drug days. The 4 months in jail awaiting trial were horrible, but God protected me. My pastor visited several times. My sentence was 4 months in a halfway house, a $4,000 fine, and 4 years of probation. I reaped what I had sown. I returned to the old neighborhood to thank the woman who taught me the Bible years before, and I repaid my old debts. I went to Bible college. God has given me a wonderful Christian wife and 3 children, and today I'm a youth pastor and elementary school teacher. If the Son, therefore, shall make you free, you shall be free indeed.
0: If you would like to be free from the weight of sin by receiving Jesus Christ as Lord and Savior, or maybe you have questions about it, call 1-888-NEED-HIM right now. Free Indeed is a production of Pacific Garden Mission, 1458 South Canal Street, Chicago, Illinois, 60607. 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
2: Hebrews 11:1-6. Now faith is the confidence in what we hope for and the assurance about what we do not see. And without faith, it is impossible to please God, because anyone who comes to Him must believe that He exists and that He rewards those who earnestly seek Him.

So 2 years ago, for the first time, George and I did an event called Investing Essentials, and we unpacked my personal playbook on investing, and that includes why I don't invest in some things, for instance, Airbnb, like we just talked about, and but other real estate that I do invest in, and why and how I choose that, and other things like mutual funds and why I do those and why I don't do other things. And we get into the detail, and George is really good at unpacking some of that stuff as well. We're going to do our third one ever. We've only done it a couple times. September 1st and 2nd, it's a virtual two-night event, Investing Essentials. It's the only place you get this information. We're going to go through the basics on investing for just a minute, and then we're going to go deep dive into this stuff. 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This year, we're going

0: unpack some stuff. We were just working on it earlier today. We're going to unpack some stuff on estate planning and some stuff on legacy and a few things like that that you guys have requested, because one of the things we always talk about around here, and people love to use that as their motivation, is why am I doing all these things so that I can change my family tree?
1: And what does that mean? We're going to get into the nitty-gritty, nerdy details. If you've ever wanted Dave, you know, with the formulas and the spreadsheets, this is your chance to really nerd out and learn some things.
0: Nerd Dave. There we go. Hey, RamseySolutions.com/events. 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Investing Essentials. Or you can click the link in the show notes if you're on podcast or YouTube. Lloyd's in Waco, Texas. Hi, Lloyd. How are you?
2: Hi, Dave. I'm doing very well. Thank you for taking my call. I hope you're doing well as also.
0: We are, sir.
2: Good, good. I'm a little bit nervous. I've never put our story out like this for anyone, but my wife was diagnosed with cancer, a rare cancer, 3 years ago, and we had a thriving business. I'm a lifetime entrepreneur. I've done lots of things, but we ended up, about 6 months after we found out about her cancer, we were able to sell our business and make some really good financial deposits, and so that I could, you know, be away from that and spend time with her, because we weren't sure at that time, you know, what we had left. So I put the money into CDs. I put some in Edward Jones' account, and here we are 3 years down the road, which we're so thankful to be there. But our living expenses were not making the money from the investments to cover our living expenses yearly. And so I'm just wondering, is there a better place that I need to put money? I don't really want to go back to work and start a new business. I want to be available for her. And, you know, I'm just in this cycle of anxiety about running out of money and fear and then heartbreak and sadness and just all of the above is just kind of piling in. And I just started listening to your show about 3 or 4 days ago.
0: You said she was diagnosed 3 years ago. So how's she doing now?
2: She's doing really well. We've been through three lines.

0: I have $500,000 in a CD at a bank drawing 3.4. Mm-hmm. I want to do something with that.
1: And what is your monthly need?
0: Our health insurance alone is about $50,000. And I would say our monthly needs, absolute needs, are about 120 to 140. You know, they vary depending on if we're
1: you mean $120,000 a year?
0: Yes.
1: Okay, so you need $10,000 a month. Okay, so we need this $1.5 million to produce $10,000 a month, and it's not.
0: Correct.
1: Okay. All right. Well, if it was sitting
0: we
1: in
0: have no debt, we own our home, we own our land, we. And then, in addition to that, I have a $2 million investment in the company that I sold. Mm-hmm. I reinvested with it as a larger company.
1: Does it create revenue monthly?
0: It does not. No, okay. It does not. It will only pay off when that company sells.
1: Yeah.
0: And I get the
1: There's no buyout provision.
0: No.
1: Early, you're stuck till they do. What they do.
0: Yes, okay. But I do think it's a good investment.
1: I wasn't questioning that. I'm just trying to learn your terms. Okay.
0: Yes, no, there's no buyout. Right.
2: So $1.5 million is what you have available to you that's not in retirement accounts?
0: That's correct. It's not in retirement accounts.
1: Yeah, $1.6 million actually. Yeah, with the $100,000. No, the $100,000 down to $65,000. But yeah. All right. So if it made 10%, you'd be fine.
0: I think so, yes.
1: Yeah, and the S&P 500 averages more than that. And for the past 5 years, it's averaged way more than that. This mm-hmm. year, it's up 10% year to date.
0: Yes.
1: So your investments are your that portion of your portfolio is underperforming what you need it to.
0: Yes.
2: Do you know what you're invested in?
0: Well,
2: in that Edward
0: I don't
2: Jones
0: have
2: account?
0: It all in one. I do not. I have a copy of what it's invested in, but I
1: yeah. But as a group, this stuff is underperforming the S&P, which it should because you got 500 in a CD, so it should be.
0: Yes.
1: Yeah. So if I'm you, I'm moving it more to market rates of return in conservative mutual fund investing that has long track records. That's going to get the portfolio performing at a rate that doesn't burn you up. I think it'll run in perpetuation.
0: Okay.
1: But the problem is you got at least a third of it. Well, I mean, that E-Trade account sucks beyond belief. That's horrible. But yes. Nothing should be down 35% in this world that we're in right now. So that was just a horrible thing there. But that's aside. It's a small amount. But, I mean, if that $565,000 plus that million at Edward Jones goes to work to the tune of 10% a year, that's $160,000 a year.
0: Correct.
1: Yeah. And so what I want you to do is probably get a second set of eyes on this other than who you've had and go to Ramsey Solutions and click on SmartVestor for SmartVestor Pro in your area and sit down with them and with the heart of a teacher and say, I need this $1.5 million to conservatively, without taking huge amounts of risk, to produce enough to feed our family while we go through this cancer battle. And I think you can. I think it can. And then they need to teach you, you know, what risk you are taking, what marketplace risk is there. And, you know, but if the marketplace averages 11% and you pull off 10%, it'll run hypothetically forever, right? But you don't need it to run forever because either we're going to have some healing this side of heaven or some healing in heaven, and then there's going to be a resumption of your life at that point. You're not going to be fighting the same thing 15 years from today. Would you agree with that?
0: I do agree with that,
1: yeah.
0: Unfortunately.
1: Yeah, one way or the other. No, it could be fortunately. She could get healed. Like you said, Jesus could touch
0: her. Yes.
1: And,
0: yes, and I hope he does.
1: Yeah, I do too. I do too. Or he could touch her and let her sit beside him and wait on you. You know, those are the two options. That's what, one of those two things is going to happen, not a 15-year slog.
2: You're in better shape than you think. You just need a clear plan of what we're going to do with this money.
1: Yeah, I'm sorry you guys are going through this. What a horrible thing. And to have to sit and do math and figure out stuff in the middle of all this emotion, wow. Yeah, sit down with a SmartVestor Pro at Ramsey Solutions. They'll help you put together a portfolio that'll work on this. This one isn't working.

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2: In high level, clear, 14.
1: Wind from the northeast at 4 kilometers an hour.
2: Taking a look at Fort Vermilion,
1: 13.
2: Wind calm.
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2: 15.
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2: 11.
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2: And finally, Fort Chipewyan,
1: clear,
2: 9.
1: 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This has been your local weather update here on CIM Radio.

0: Welcome back to the Ramsey Show in the Fair Winds Credit Union Studio. I'm Dave Ramsey. George Camel, Ramsey personality, number one best-selling author, is my co-host. Amy is in Detroit. Hi, Amy. How are you?
1: Good. How are you? Thanks for taking my phone call.
0: Sure. What's up?
1: So my overall question is mostly to do with my son. He's going to be a senior going off to college here in another year. We, my husband and I know we can financially cover his tuition, room and board for college, but I fear that, one, it's not teaching him financial responsibility, because obviously the money comes from somewhere. But on the flip side of it, am I putting him in a massive hole when I could easily cover it? There's also a little caveat to it where I do have a bulk amount of money set aside, but was given to me by a deceased parent. And so I'm a little tied to that money, unfortunately. So I go back and forth.
0: Mm-hmm. Okay. Well, the last part of it is up to you to figure out. There's not a Ramsey answer to you being tied emotionally to an inheritance situation. That's something you need to work through, and you obviously are. We paid for our three kids' college and room and board. All three of them, however, were financially responsible and knew how to work, and were not entitled brats. They did know the value of a dollar before they went to college.
1: Right.
0: If the guy's a senior and by now he hasn't learned it, not paying for his college is not going to fix him. It's too late.
1: Well, he has a job, and we talk to him a lot about being financially responsible. We give him an allowance, and it's not that much. Mm-hmm. And when his money ran out, I didn't just put money into his account and say, you know what I mean? Have at it. He had to get a job, which he now has a job and all that good stuff. It's just a very much different upbringing than what I had to deal with and had student loans.
0: My parents didn't have any money, so I didn't have a choice.
1: Yeah, right,
0: and
1: exactly.
0: It wasn't like there was an option here. So with our three, we had them at the stage they were juniors and seniors operating their own checking accounts and doing a monthly budget that they lived on money that we gave them for, for normal teenage operations, because we're still their parents, and money that they earned. And we looked over their shoulder at that budget and helped them learn the skill of living on a set plan their junior and senior year of high school, so that when they went to college, we said, all right, we're writing a check for the tuition, we're writing a check for the dorm. In addition to that, you're going to get this small amount for campus living, and that you better have a budget for that, and you better maintain that. And if you want a $200 set of shoes, this isn't going to cover it, so you're going to need to get a job while you're in college. And all three of mine at different times did do different things, either in the summers and or while they were there, and worked jobs while they were in college. So, but what that was the fulfillment of something we'd already been working on rather than a lesson that they were learning there. They were living out the lessons that they'd already

0: already learned.
1: Yep.
0: And so it didn't ruin them. None of all three of them are productive adults today.
1: I think I know that he will be fine, and he's one of three. So I've got two, and that's the other thought. I've got two more kids behind him, mm-hmm. and the money only will go so far, correct? Mm-hmm. So
0: well, then we need to choose, sure, we need to budget that out.
1: Yeah.
0: And just say, right, okay, exactly. You're going to this school. I'm paying right. for it, so you're going to this school. We don't need to go on right. a college tour because we're not going there.
1: Right.
2: You don't need
0: to
2: traverse the country. So have you guys had those conversations thus far?
1: He's a very smart kid, so there's a very great possibility that he will get some sort of scholarship.
0: Great. That's so, even better.
1: Yeah. And, you know, my husband and I are still, we max out our 401ks. We have quite a bit in our 401k. So I feel retirement-wise, we're fine. It's just this cash that, you know, is kind of set aside.
0: Mm-hmm.
1: Mm-hmm. Is it the smartest thing to
2: How
1: do?
2: How much is
1: to,
2: set aside for college specifically?
1: Just like right now, $300,000.
2: That's plenty.
0: No, not for three kids, it's not.
2: For not him for to get kids. Through.
1: No.
2: So if he
1: yeah.
2: goes to a state school, let's say, you might burn a third of that.
1: Yes.
2: That's reasonable.
1: Correct.
2: And then the next kid, hey, and you're going to go to a state school, and we're going to pay for it, and you got to finish in 4 years.
0: You get scholarships and work while you're there. You know,
1: yep,
0: nothing wrong
1: exactly.
0: with all of that. That's all a good plan. But the biggest problem we run into with college students is that are with parents in this situation, Amy, is they don't ask the question that you're asking, and they don't use any common sense. And they go, well, my kid told me he was going to this school that we can't afford. And I'm like, well, see, there's your problem. My kid didn't tell me stuff. I told my kid stuff. You get that yep. backwards, right? This is what you're going to do. And because I'm paying for it, and if you don't want me to pay for it, then you can do a lot of stupid stuff if you want to. But if I'm paying for it, this is what we're going to do, because this is what's good for you, and it's what's right. in the family budget and what makes good common sense and so on. You're going to study something that is actually usable. You don't need to get a degree in left-handed puppetry or German polka history. You'll end up being a barista. No, with a four-year degree. No, thank you. That's not the plan. And so no reason to go to college if you're going to do that. We can save all that money and just buy a lot of coffee for you.
2: Yeah.
0: You know what I mean?
2: It's if you're taking the family on a vacation, you guys get to decide. The kids don't get to say, well, I want to go to Paris. All right, I guess we're going to pay to go to Paris. You decide as the parent if you're paying for it.
0: That's a good point.
2: So there's a lot of things in life, and you give the kid carte blanche. Of course, they're going to go, well, I want to go to this school across the country that's
0: where
2: out
0: my girlfriend
2: tuition.
0: Is going. This is how they picked a college. Where my girlfriend is going. And 3 weeks after they're there, she breaks up with him.
2: Famous last words.
0: Yeah. Because you followed your girlfriend to freaking Minnesota. Give me
2: then,
0: a break.
2: Then she realized, oh, I got a lot of options. He wasn't the only girl at the dance. That's personal, Dave. It's
0: yeah.
2: personal.
0: Did that come up, George?
2: I think so. Yeah, that happened to me.
0: Dancing's a problem.
2: It's a rite of passage. Not the dancing part.
0: Not the
2: getting
0: dancing. Okay.
2: Broken up with after you chase a girl across the country.
0: Did you
2: part.
0: Really do that?
2: I think I accidentally did. I moved south. And I had a girlfriend who was from the South.
0: Yeah.
2: So I think that
0: you told
2: was
0: people
2: of
0: God
2: it.
0: Told you to do it, though, right?
2: Oh, gosh. Those are my my least favorite words. After a summer camp, she breaks
0: God,
2: up
0: God
2: with you.
0: God told me to go to Tennessee because that's where she is.
2: And I go, why didn't he tell me? Why was I not a part of this conversation? I feel like I should get a vote, too. Oh, man. That's brutal. It's got dark real quick.
0: Oh, it did. It went downhill fast, George.
2: But back to the caller's question. It's not virtuous to let your kid go into student debt because you don't want them to become entitled.
0: No.
2: They're not going to have a better work ethic just because they went to debt.
0: You'll get back backwards there. That's going to take you places you don't want to go.
2: You are giving them the right kind of advantage if you do that, and they already have the character to carry.
0: Yeah. But just involve them and go, hey, all of us have limits. We're not in Congress. So we have limits.

0: for you if you're always looking back and you're checking the rearview.
1: If you are moving forward with God, you can expect some resistance. Hi, I'm Mark Gothier with Crew and Making Your Life Count. Benny DeShera says the enemy cannot take your salvation, but he will try to stop your progress.
0: If the devil can convince a third of heaven's angels to fall with him when he was cast out of heaven, he can come after you and I. And if you're a Christian and you're moving in your purpose, there's a bigger target on you. And what I learned from that is you can't move forward in what God has for you if you're always looking back and you're checking the rear view.
1: You have a purpose. So stop looking back and step into what God has given you to do. Start living that out today at crew.org/life.
2: Whether a marriage ends by death or by divorce, it's always painful. 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

0: Cindy is in Chicago. Hi, Cindy. How are you?
1: Way better than I deserve. How are you?
0: Just the same. What's up?
1: Nice. I am 55 years old. I currently pay about 40% of my take home in rent, and I was wondering if it makes sense to get a mortgage that would be maybe $100 more than I'm spending right now.
0: How much debt do you have?
1: Zero, thanks to you.
0: Good for you. I didn't pay it. You did. Congratulations.
1: Thanks.
0: How much you got saved for your down payment?
1: Only $10,000.
0: Ooh, okay. What do you make?
1: I make between $62,000 and $67,000 a year.
0: Mm. And what's your career trajectory look like? Is it going to increase your income?
1: It can. Mm-hmm. I almost died a few years ago, chose to go back to waiting tables because I love it. I'm actually making more money than I was managing restaurants, but I can always go back into management. And I can also pick up extra shifts mm-hmm. if I need some extra money.
0: Mm-hmm. Okay. All right. Well, the reason we tell folks to have a house payment or a mortgage or a rent down around 25% of your take-home pay, not of your income, but of your take-home pay after taxes only, not 401k and not health insurance, but just after taxes, is because we want you to have the wiggle room in your budget to be able to build wealth and invest and to be able to save up and buy the next car and to be able to save up for Christmas. But if you
1: right.
0: pinch your budget with a house payment that's a high percentage of your take-home pay, people call that house poor. Economists say you squeezed out your disposable income, means the same thing, right? You just pinched yourself and you left no room. And then if something comes up, then people feel forced into debt to cover the next thing that comes up. And that's what we want to avoid.
2: Yeah, renting right now, I know it feels like you're throwing away money, but you're buying yourself some patience and reducing your risk. Because home ownership has its own headaches. Plus all the fees if you need to buy or sell. And so I don't want you to get into this thing thinking that you're trading one bad thing for a great thing. Home ownership is great, but 43% of your take-home pay for the foreseeable future is going to put you in a
0: bind. That's going to put you in an ouch.
1: I've been doing that for the last 5 years because I'm in the Chicago suburbs, and rent is about 40% of my take-home.
0: Mm. Well, I'm just telling you, mathematically, you know, and you have $10,000.
1: Well, I have $10,000 for a down payment, and I have $10,000 fully funded emergency fund.
0: Okay. How much is in the emergency fund?
1: $10,500.
0: Okay. And so in 4 years, you came up with $20,000. So
1: yes.
0: That's good. That's better than most people. But if you had a more reasonable percentage of your income going, it's what we're pointing out. And you can't use the argument, I live in Chicago, math doesn't count here. Math counts in Chicago. It has to math wherever you are, whether you're in Manhattan or you're in Silicon Valley or you're in Chicago.

0: or whether you're in Woodbury, Tennessee, out in the middle of nowhere. You know, the math still has to math. You still got to figure out something to do there. And so
1: you need to pull some different levers. One might be, I can't live in Chicago. I'm going to move to the suburbs if home ownership is a real dream, or I'm going to make more money. Those are all things you can do, but I wouldn't go about this plan.
0: I would not sign you up for 43%. I agree with George. I like where you are, and I think you're doing a good job overall, especially considering how you pinched yourself here. I mean, you got this thing pretty tight. And so I don't want to sign up the permanent version of that without seeing some kind of income increasing or price decreasing. So I'm going to be shopping and thinking about what's my commute going to look like if I go out to an area that I can actually afford. And there are areas in the Chicagoland area that that people can afford. That may not be where you want to be. I don't blame you for that, but that's
1: got to watch out. Those Illinois property taxes will get you.
0: Yeah, for sure. Ooh. Megan's in Philadelphia. Hey, Megan, what's up?
2: Hey, thank you so much for taking my call.
0: Sure. How can we help?
2: So I'm wondering if I should sell my car to eliminate my my car debt. I am currently $36,000 in debt. About $10,500 of that is my car debt. $9,000 is my student loan, is my credit card, and the rest is student loans. But I'm wondering, I drive a 2018 Jeep Wrangler, and I have 93,000 miles on it. I only bought it 4 years ago, and I think I can get about $18,000 to $19,000 for it.
0: What do you make?
2: And what was that?
0: What do you make?
2: I'm an on-the-road salesperson, so I drive a lot, but I should make about $98,000 this year.
0: Okay. All right. If you really tightened down your budget and lived on beans and rice and rice and beans and quit going out to eat and quit doing any vacationing and you just worked all the time, how fast could you clear up your $36,000 making $90,000 by yourself?
2: So over the last few months, I've paid a little over $10,000.
0: Yay!
2: On my credit cards. Yeah,
1: so three grand a month. Could you do that consistently?
2: Yeah, I've been exactly. I've been about $2,000 to $3,000 a month.
0: Yeah,
2: right?
0: that'd be 1 year.
1: So less than 12 months, you'll be debt free if you keep up this pace. Which means if you like the car,
2: exactly,
1: keep the car.
2: Okay, because I do really like the car, but I've been listening to you guys lately. I'm really focused on just getting rid of all this debt.
0: Yeah, if our rule of thumb is two things. One is if your car, all of your cars, anything you own, vehicle with wheels and or motors or batteries, any of that stuff goes down in value. If the total of all that stuff you own that's going down in value is more than half your annual income, you have too much tied up in things that are going down. You don't have that. The second rule of thumb we use is, can you be debt-free without selling the car inside of 2 years? You can.
2: Okay.
0: You can.
2: Right.
0: And so, and then the third thing is, do you like the car? If you want to sell the car anyway because the thing sucks, that's fine. That's a different discussion. But what you're saying is, do I need to do this to be financially wise? No, you don't. You keep the car and you pay it all off in a year.
2: Okay, because that's what I was thinking. I could kickstart the just getting into my student loans and paying them off, because I would like to buy a home soon.
0: It will kickstart it, but it will only kickstart it by about 4 or 5 months.
2: Okay.
1: You'll free up that payment.
0: And you got to have something to drive, because you drive for a living.
2: Exactly.
0: So you got another problem then. You know, so the kickstart's minimal. Would I trade 4 months for this? No. I think you're doing such a good job already, $3,000 a month knocking off debt. Way to go. I would just stay on that track and, just go as fast and as hard as you can go, and where your broke friends are making fun of you like you joined a cult.
2: Right.
1: What's your car payment?
2: It's $490 a month.
1: Yeah. Well, here's a challenge. If you can figure out how to spend less and make more to the tune of $490, you've essentially freed up that car payment.
0: Mm.
1: So that's an interesting scenario. Challenge yourself to go, what can I cut out of my budget to shave off a car payment?
0: Costco samples for dinner.
1: I've seen that video. That was a pretty hilarious one.
0: That's funny.
1: The affordability crisis. This guy's going to Costco to eat from the free samples.
0: Pretty funny stuff.
1: Might as well get the $1.50 hot dog at that point.
0: Yeah. Just might as well just lean into it while you can there. Yeah.
1: But you know what I love about this?

0: is her willingness to sacrifice was everything. That tells me she's actually going to get out of
1: debt. She's going to win. 5 years from today, she's going to be in a completely different place financially and emotionally than she's ever been in her life because of the trajectory she set herself on 3 months before she called us.
0: Yeah.
1: And then all we did was say, keep going, go girl, go girl.
0: It's pretty rare we tell you not to sell the car. Usually someone's fighting on us of why they won't sell it, and that tells me it's going to be a tough ride to get them out of debt.
1: No pun intended. But she's going,
0: I'm willing to win. I'm going to pay a price to win, including selling this car that I love, driving a beater across the country just to get out of debt a little bit faster.
1: Yeah.
0: That's the energy you need.
1: That's the mentality instead of like, I'm going to keep this and I'm going to keep this.
2: I need something reliable and nice.
1: I want to keep that.
2: It's got heated seats.
1: I have to have something safe.
0: It's the heated seats.
1: You're killing me.
0: And ventilated now. Yeah. Even the steering wheel now is heated.
1: I grew up where the only airbag was your mother-in-law.
0: Oh, gosh.

0: clearly shows that unhappy couples and blended families have a lot of cholesterol in how they deal with each other. They're moody, controlling, and stubborn. But vibrant couples are considerate of one another and sacrificial. Each lives and loves on behalf of the other, or maybe I should say on behalf of their usness. You see, healthy marriages are made in part by two people who are mindful that what they say and do and how they act day in and day out contributes either to a healthy usness or takes away from it. Do you want a healthy blended marriage? Love large with your whole heart, cholesterol free. For Family Life Blended, I'm Ron Deal.
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0: Ann is in Salem, Oregon. Hi, Ann. How are you?
1: Hi, pretty good. How are you?
0: Better than I deserve. What's up?
1: I was married for almost 43 years. I divorced my husband. I moved out into an apartment. He's in the house now, and we can't get rid of it because he will not get out of the house. He's been there for like 2.5, almost 3 years. I don't know how he tells me he can't pay the rent and taxes and everything, and then move to somewhere else and pay that too. So I'm kind of confused. And how do I get him out of the house to clean up the house?
0: Okay, so it's not selling because it's junky?
1: Well, that outside the yard is pretty messy and stuff. But I just, and they do show it. One lady did offer $250, but she's a flipper. She wanted to buy it cheap and flip it, you know. And,
0: what's it
1: and
0: worth?
1: And that wouldn't give us probably about $360.
0: Okay. All right. 43 years, Ann?
1: Yeah. Wow. I should have left a lot sooner, but I didn't. It's one of those things.
0: Wow. What is your income?
1: I have, every month is $22.97.
0: How old are you?
1: 71.
0: Okay. Whew.
2: How much do you guys owe on the house?
1: About $152,000.
2: Mm. Okay.
0: What does he make?
1: Well, he's retired I won't tell you where, but he's retired, and I get 40% of his pension. He gets 60%.
0: Your $2,200 is 40%?
1: No, it's like $1,654 is my 40%.
2: Where's the rest coming from?
1: Social Security. Hmm. So I barely get by, and I have about $120 left for gas and food, which, you know.
0: Yeah.
1: And I've got $6,800 in credit cards, which okay, I
0: so
1: use.
0: So he doesn't really have,
1: no
0: the, he's correct in that he doesn't have the money to pay rent and the house right. payment, right?
1: Right, right.
0: And neither do you.
1: Right. We're kind of stuck. I don't know what to do.
0: Hmm.
2: In the plan, in the divorce, that he was going to sell the house and you guys were going to split the equity?
1: Yeah, or else he was going to buy me out, but he can't refinance.
2: Yeah.
1: He says he can't. I don't know, but he
0: I don't think he can. I don't think he has the income. If that's his only income.
1: Yeah, it is.
0: Yeah. And well, I mean, so if you got your wish and he moved out, then your house is going to get foreclosed on, isn't it?
1: No, then I'd lower the price enough where somebody would buy it. But I'd like it cleaned out so I could, you know, paint a few things and make it look a little nicer. It doesn't look real good right now.
0: Yeah. Okay. But so it's on the market at 360?
1: Right now it's 350.
0: 350. Okay.
1: But he started at 440, which is crazy.
0: Okay. Well, I mean, yeah. The problem is you light a fuse that's 6 months to a year long before the house gets foreclosed on when he moves out.
1: Mm-hmm.
0: And so you go over there, paint it, you clean up the yard, and if it doesn't sell, every single month you're going to be dropping the price. Because
1: yeah.
0: you're going to

0: have to get rid of it. You may wish you took the 250.
1: Yeah, I'm kind of thinking that I should have.
0: Well, I'm just saying, if you light this fuse, you're creating a pressure
2: time
0: cooker.
2: Tick, yeah, time's ticking.
0: When he moves out, now the clock starts ticking. The sands start going through the hourglass. The pressure's on. You follow me?
1: Yep.
0: And I want to be careful what you sign up for, that you know what you're signing, what trip you're taking here. What would I do? Obviously, he is not going to help by cleaning up the artery. I would have already. For his own sake, he should have done that because he would get more money in his pocket.
1: Well, he's disabled, too. He has had 6 back surgeries, and I don't know what he can lift or do.
0: Yeah, so he's not doing anything. Okay. And for good reason now. We're not going to accuse him of... Okay.
1: And he can't afford to hire people to do it. We don't have the money to.
0: No, you don't. You don't. So you have children?
1: Grown children.
0: Yeah, where are they?
1: One's here in my town, but they both have back problems. One's in Roseburg, and one's in here, Salem.
0: Okay. All right. And so obviously they're not able to help, and they were probably affected by the divorce in terms of their motivation to help.
1: One is, yeah, definitely.
2: What's he paying in mortgage payments every month?
1: About what I'm paying. I'm paying $1,122, and he's paying probably about $1,300.
2: I'm just wondering, rent-wise, if there's anything cheaper.
0: I don't know if him moving out and you going over there at 71 with a paintbrush and a trash can is going to make this deal work enough that I'm thrilled with the bomb that we set a fuse lit on,
2: because may not move that much.
0: Yeah, I mean, I don't know. I don't know the house. I don't know the deal. So, who's do you know the realtor? Do you trust the real estate agent?
1: I do. Well, we bought the house from the same guy.
0: Okay, and what does the real estate agent say you should do?
1: He says just keep waiting for the right people to come by, which I don't agree with because we can't keep waiting. I was going to pay all my credit cards off when this house sold. Now I've still got credit card bills.
0: How much credit card debt do you have?
1: $6,800.
0: Okay. Yeah, that's not bothering me much. We'll get there. That's not a panic. You're eating. Everything's okay. It's not ideal, but none of this is ideal.
2: And no retirement accounts or anything. It's just the pension.
1: Right.
2: Just wondering if there's any other.
0: There's no money anywhere.
2: Money.
1: Well, not that I know of. He's not the truthfulest person in the world, but I don't know what he's got really. But I doubt if he has much more.
2: Mm-hmm.
0: So sad, Ann. I'm sorry. So what I would do would be to try to work with your ex to allow some access and begin to get some things cleaned up that you would do if he moved out, while leaving him there and dropping the price. And if that doesn't work, then you're going to have to ask a judge to have him move if he doesn't voluntarily want to move, because he's going to stop
1: that.
0: What?
1: Because I did call him one day. I was going to talk to him about the house. He hung up on me. He wouldn't even talk to me.
0: Okay. Well, then you're left with a judge, I guess. Yeah. So either we sell the price, either we drop the price, or you move out. And if he won't do that voluntarily, the judge will have to tell him to do that, because he's invited. I assume there's a divorce decree saying the house has to be sold, and the house is not actively being marketed. It's not in marketable condition, and so you can force that. But and be aware, you may be playing some cards here that lights a fuse on this bomb that you lose the house. I mean, it's possible. If the real estate market slowed down for some reason, there's a jump in interest rates, and nobody wants to buy anything, even the flippers are out of the market, and that price drops on down. You may be wishing you'd taken the 250. I'm kind of wishing you'd taken the 250 right now, but I don't think he wanted to take it either.
2: Yeah, well, if it's at 350, and there's probably other flippers in the area. Hopefully you can get it. But the thing is if you don't get somebody to make a transaction quickly, that real estate, that can... go months.

0: And that's the part that scares me, where I'm like, I don't feel like you have that financial margin to go that long.
1: Don't confuse this move with any of the 43 years worth of emotions. If there's any, I didn't detect it, but if there's any anger or I'm revenge, I'm hitting back, or I'm trying to make this guy finally behave one time.
0: Yeah, no.
1: Or something like that. You need to make this move because it's the right strategic move for Anne. I think she wants
0: $100,000 of equity to pay off credit card debt and live
1: exactly.
0: Live a little more comfortably.

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1: I don't want anyone listening to think remarriage is the goal, because Jesus can fill your life and give you joy. And my joy is not because of Joel, even though Joel and I have so much fun together and he brings me joy. My joy is because of Jesus. And he would say the same thing, like after his wife died, his joy was in Jesus and his joy is not in me, even though we love being married to each other.
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3: 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Okay, I think that this is something that you're going to love. This conversation is going to be so impactful because every single one of us know somebody who's walked through a difficult divorce, or they or you have been through it, a child.
2: I'm guessing you've walked through something. I have. That's really hard. Whether it's divorce or anything, this is today's about divorce, but it's about any kind of hardship. It was never the plan of us to walk through hardship, and yet God's with us, and we're going to discover that today with Benita. Let's go.
3: Remember when people used to say, oh, is the Bible like your little vitamin? And people was like, don't say that. I'm like, no, it's my CPR.
1: Yeah.
3: That verse 119, he revives.
1: Yes.
3: I feel like when I'm with God and I'm in the word, it's like there's a CPR to my heart, the shock, you know, the boop on your chest, where it's like it revives you. He revives you. He reminds you. I think we all need that no matter what we're going through. And it just so happens that you couldn't do it apart from him.
1: No. And I learned lament, which it's just crying out to God in our grief while trusting that God is good, you know? And so it's a both and. And I remember I had this journal where I just couldn't have pretty words. I told God exactly how I felt. Like, my journal wasn't how great thou art. And, but I got to that. I mean, that's the amazing part, is you start with everything that's hard, and God, why have you forsaken me?
3: Just like David.
1: And yes. And you end with how great thou art. And that's where lament takes us, real lament. And my sister once looked at my journal and she's like, I did not know that you were allowed to say things like that to God. And she calls it my scream journal still. She's like, when I looked at your scream journal, I was like, whoa, she is not playing. So, but
3: God wasn't afraid of it.
1: No. And that's why, you know, the tenderness of God in hearing my lament and let me pour out everything I felt, and then meeting me in that, I'll never forget.
2: Was that part of the healing?
1: Yes. Oh, huge. Because I had a lot of big feelings, a lot of fears, a lot of anger, a lot of confusion, shame. I mean, you name it. There was just so much, so many fears about the future. What are my kids? How are they going to turn out? You know, the minute you get divorced, people are like, you know, statistics are really bad. You know, I mean, you're afraid. For me, I thought, I'm going to be in a

0: nursing home. Like, I didn't know if I'd even be able to take care of my kids.
1: Yeah.
0: So I had fears for my own physical being, for them. How am I going to make it? I remember just, will I ever laugh? And I remember asking God, are you going to even let me laugh again? Mm. Like, is there going to be joy?
2: I want to have you talk to our listener who's like in it right now.
0: Yeah.
2: Like suffering, like maybe they've heard the same thing, like they're going to get divorced, they're going through it. What would you say to them in terms of this part of that tenderness of God?
0: I would say God is going to walk you through this. So lean into him, tell him everything. Don't hold anything back. I feel like lament reminds me of a good relationship. Like, you know, in marriage, you want to tell your spouse how you feel. And if you choose not to and tell other people how you feel about your spouse, that's going to pull you apart. And often that's what we do. We don't go to God. We tell everybody else what we think about what God has done to our lives. Mm. And that's grumbling. You know, that's what the children of Israel did. But lament is going right to God. And so for the person who's listening, who's like, I have nothing and my life is shreds. They take that to God and ask him to rebuild you and revive you and show you truth and fill you, because I had nothing. And God used that in my life.
2: So good. That's perfect.
1: I mean, did you ever walk with guilt or questions toward God, like, did my husband leave me for another woman because of my physical?
0: Oh, yeah. Of course, it was just, there was a lot of questions about myself. Yeah. Like, and I really see those as lies that I chose to believe. One, I'm not enough.
1: Yeah.
0: And, you know, so then, you know, you look in the mirror and you're like, I don't look as good as I did. Or, oh, did I gain weight? And for me, it was
2: said
0: like
2: every woman in the universe.
0: Yeah. I mean, you're like, okay, I got a little extra fat. Now I got, you know, I mean, we just all look at my hair is different. You know, yeah. I don't like my nose. And then there's the, do I talk too much? Do I, you know, did I not give him enough space? Did he like this? Did I not do this? You know, just so many ifs. And then there was for me, like, hey, when we got married, I was this pretty able-bodied person. And now it's not looking good. Mm. And so there's all of these. And for that, it was, God, you knew this. You know, you allowed us to get married. You knew I'd have post-polio. I didn't know that. You know, so there is all of these, like, what did I do? Mm. You know, and then there's the, why didn't I do it? Not see it. Like, you know, like this is my fault because I was blind to this. Or I should have thought of counseling earlier. Like I should have seen the signs. Maybe we were drifting apart and kind of like I can fix it. Mm. But of course, only God can do that. And I think sometimes we think we can fix things that only God can do. And we need to do our part in terms of being open to criticism. But I think I believed a lot of lies that somehow this was something I could have changed.
1: Yeah.
0: And really bore the weight of that for a long time until I remember one time in the car just rolling over in my mind, if I do it this way, if I say it this way, if I write this letter, if I do this, then maybe things would change. And we were like almost divorced. But I still was holding on to this outcome of wanting my marriage back. And part of it was because I wanted to look good. Like the marriages that get put back together, they get the front page. They get the glory story of, you know, we were on the brink of divorce and yet God intervened and everybody wants to interview them. Nobody wants to interview the, we were on the brink of divorce and we got divorced. Like that's the back page of, right. We don't want to talk about that.
1: Right.
0: And I didn't want to be that person. I didn't want to be the back page. But I've sensed God was like, this is not about you and this is not your battle.
1: Oh.
0: And that was really a release because I felt like I needed to figure it out and this was my job. And it was like, you are trusting in an outcome. You're not trusting in me.
2: It's releasing control.
0: Yes.
2: And that's hard to
0: do. Yeah, because we want our outcomes.
2: Yeah.
0: And God's like, hold on to me.
1: How did you, we mentioned it before, how'd you get the joy? Because even when I sat at lunch with you and Joel, your husband now.
0: Yeah.
1: There's joy.
2: You radiate joy.
1: There's joy in both
2: always.
1: Of you guys.
2: Yes.
1: I'm like, the life you've had, the things you've gone through, you don't see a deep welled sense of joy and it's exuding out of you.
0: Oh, wow.
1: And I don't think a lot of people get there. How do you get there? You wrote about it.
0: Yeah.
1: You know?
0: Well, joy is really found in Jesus. So I would say the more we put our hope in Jesus, the more joy we have, recognizing I've learned joy has nothing to do.

0: with our circumstances. Like, if joy is about our circumstances, then they're going to ebb and flow. But joy is something God gives us kind of on the inside. And it is independent of that. And then, like, little steps of joy, though, like that chapter, a lot of it is about, like, figuring out what makes me laugh? Like, what brings me joy? What makes me want to get up in the morning? Like, for me, deep conversations, coffee with people, you know, laughing. I love to laugh. But joy comes from leaning into God.
1: I mean, how long was it for you after the divorce to get to joy? Because, I mean, I'm reading one chapter here where your daughter's saying, I hate you.
0: Yeah.
1: You know, you're going through trauma as a family.
0: Yeah.
1: And that's not joyful.
0: No, it was not joyful. My joy would start in the morning when I would open up the word. And then by the end of the day, I was like,
2: the tank.
0: Me, I need the Bible right now. Yeah. You know, I mean, John Piper says, I get up in the morning, I have to become a Christian again every day. And, you know, I get up in the morning and I read the Bible. And I'm like, yes, this is true. I have joy. But it was funny because I didn't think I was showing a lot of joy early on. I was not. I was struggling, but I felt like God was with me. But my younger daughter, she had been like the really easy child growing up. You know, people would be like, how did you get such a perfect child? Oh, I'm a perfect parent. But that went south quickly. And she was really hard.
2: The 10-year-old at the time,
0: yes,
2: of the divorce.
0: And I mean, she, in a little video when I did the Bible study, Desperate for Hope, they interviewed her. And I was really interested because they didn't prep me or her. And so they asked her about her faith. And she said, when my parents split up, I was a devil child. I, you know, did everything to make my mom's life miserable. But she said, I came to Christ knowing my mom had joy and I didn't know where she got it from. I was making her life miserable. And she said, her life was worse than mine. Like, why would she even have joy? Like, I didn't get it. And I realized God has to be real for my mom to have joy in the midst of that.
2: That is rich.
0: I mean, man. I'm crying there for the LifeWay video.
2: I'm crying.
0: I'm like, wow. And she had not said that to me. So for parents, like, your kids may not be telling you, wow, you're making a difference. I mean, that she said that like 10 years later, 15 years after all that happened. I was like, wow, if I had known that, but they're watching and they see that God is sustaining you.
2: Wow.
1: Yeah. I mean, that's beautiful because I'm looking again at, you know, you go to church and you save all these seats and your whole family won't sit with you.
0: Oh, yeah.
1: So, I mean, you're in a valley.
0: Yeah.
1: And we're talking about joy, and she's seeing joy, but man, there were hard. I mean, I'm saying that because I know there are people listening. They're in the valley.
0: Yeah.
1: And they're like, hers wasn't as bad as mine. Yeah, it was.
0: Oh, yeah.
1: It really was.
0: It was.
1: And you held on to Jesus, right?
0: Yeah. Through tears.
1: Yeah.
0: You know, it's not like joy doesn't have tears.
1: Yeah.
2: That's a good point.
1: That's a good way to say it.
2: Yeah. Mom anger happens. The yelling, the snapping, the hiding in the bathroom with cold coffee. But what's really underneath your anger? Mom of four, Janelle Breitenstein, shares practical help and biblical hope in a free 5-session video series. Start today at familylife.com/momanger.
1: So what's dating and the R word?
0: Oh, the R word. The R word is remarriage.
1: Yeah.
0: So dating, online dating is not fun. Just if anybody thinks it's going to be fun, it's not fun. Before that, I would say before somebody would be considered dating, I would say talk to a counselor. Don't just say, okay, I'm divorced.
2: I'm ready.
0: I'm ready. Because you really need to talk through why you want to date. And my counselor really asked me a lot of questions like, do you feel like you wouldn't be complete without being remarried? And I was like, I don't know. And she said, until you can be really happy single, you have no business dating. And it was really good. We worked through that and I prayed through a lot of it and recognized, she said, I have so many people in my office that felt like they needed to remarry right away. It was basically the first person breathing, you know, and interested. And it does not go well.
2: And they hadn't healed.
0: No. And so you bring all of that baggage and all of that, I want to be loved, into a relationship where it may not be the right person and you're putting too much on them. And second marriage,

0: just don't work as well. And I think that's a big reason why people aren't healed. So they're not looking clearly. They're just looking like, I want somebody to parent my children, or I don't want to be alone, or I
1: need help with the finances.
0: Yes. Yeah. Or I want to have a baby, or whatever it is. And they are in a rush. And I would say, I remember being in my dentist's office, and a woman that I had known for years, whose husband had left her, and she'd remarried very quickly. And she just whispered in my ear, I have one piece of advice for you. Don't remarry too quickly. And nobody heard. And then she didn't say anything else. And I thought, wow, that's
1: good advice.
0: So that's what I would say. But if you feel like after you've prayed about it, asked friends, really sought the Lord. And the whole idea of remarriage is controversial in the church. Some people feel like you shouldn't get remarried after divorce. And I definitely respect that opinion. I did a lot of work on my own, and I do feel like there is biblical grounds for remarriage after divorce. And I do talk about that in the book, but it's something that everybody really needs to bring to the Lord.
1: Okay, let me ask you this, because you were ready.
0: Yeah.
1: Were your girls ready? How do you know that it's okay to date when you have kids?
0: Yeah. So my older daughter is the one who told me to start dating. This was after the divorce. She's like, Mom, you need to get out there.
1: Was she like 15?
0: Yeah, she was 16.
1: Okay.
0: She was still at home, and she was like, you need to get out there. And I was like, get out there. And she's like, yeah, like you loved being married. I mean, the kids knew that I was actually really happy in my marriage. So it wasn't like I thought we had this horrible marriage, which is maybe the hard part.
1: Like, and they didn't see the repercussions of a bad marriage.
0: No, no. So they said, you know, you liked being married. And so, you know, I wanted to meet somebody organically, honestly, but then I realized I went to a few things, and I mean, this is embarrassing, but like you're looking at everybody's hand like, oh, do you have a wedding ring? Okay, maybe we don't need to chat. And I was like, okay, who am I becoming? This is weird. So I just decided like I needed to not just be looking for somebody. And so online dating did work for me for a while, but I mean, I think I talk about it in one of the, and when I was there.
1: I feel
0: there.
1: Like we interviewed you and Joel.
0: Yeah. So I think we tell the whole story. So people need to listen to that one.
1: We'll put a link in the show notes on that.
0: Yeah. But it was, met Joel, and immediately before I met him, my sister said to me, you're going to marry him. Because she heard me talking on the phone to him. And actually, when he had answered a few questions for me on this, before we even spoke, and I actually screamed out to my friend who was in the room when I was looking online, I'm going to marry this guy.
1: What was there that you thought that and your sister thought it?
0: Well, the first question, this was on eHarmony at the time, is what are you passionate about? And people would say like God, football, and country, not necessarily in that order. I was like, I don't think so. But then Joel said, I'm passionate about Jesus Christ because there is nothing else to be passionate about. And I was like, okay. Wow.
1: He just went to the top of my list.
0: He did. I mean, it was just like, it was so different than everybody else. And from the beginning, just our conversations, just our emails were really deep. And I just felt like, wow, this is somebody that shares my view of suffering. So Joel's late wife died of cancer, and he cared amazingly for her. And just, I saw the tenderness in him and his love for the Lord. And it was very different than other people. The guy who said over coffee, what's your favorite book? And I'm like, I don't know. And he's like, mine is 50 Shades of Grey. I was like, I would like to get my latte to go. Thank you.
2: That's the end of that conversation.
0: Yeah.
2: Wow.
0: Yeah, it was pretty. And Joel had that, people say that to him, women. So, yeah.
1: What would you say to the listener that's been in that dating scene? It hasn't gone well. Should they keep going? Well, how do you submit that to Jesus?
0: Yeah. I would say, ask the Lord, because I was actually getting on eHarmony to deactivate because I felt like, you know what? I just need to stop doing this for a while. And I really felt like I did. So Joel was like the person I met the day I was trying to deactivate. And I have friends who haven't remarried that have found so much joy in the Lord and deep friendships. So I would say, you know, listen to that. Like if you feel like, wow, why am I doing this? This isn't getting anywhere. Then I would say you don't have to pursue it this way. God can bring people into your life other ways. At the same time, it does take time. You know, most people don't log on the first day and like, there it is. So it has to be a conversation with the Lord.

0: don't think there's a one size fits all in any way. It is, okay, Jesus, what do I do?
1: I think one of the things that I love too about your book is your appendix, the end. Mm. This, it's a practical toolkit of how to show up when a friend's marriage ends.
0: Yeah.
1: I've never seen anything like this because do we not all know somebody's marriage who has ended?
0: Yeah.
1: Why did you include this?
0: I included the appendix because one, I'm always being asked, like, how do I help? Because for every person who's divorced, there's like five people that are wanting maybe 50. Like, what do I do? What do I say? Depending on how close you are. And so that was really the secondary audience for my book, was people who want to walk with a friend who's going through divorce. And part of what I did in the appendix is I have questions for each chapter. And I wrote those questions thinking, you know, somebody can do them alone. I mean, a lot of them you can journal. But my dream, if I was going through divorce and I had that book, would be to give it to a friend and have them read it with me and ask me those questions. I wrote it also for the church because I think as the church, we can do better. Often we don't know what to say, so we don't say anything.
1: I know.
0: And church leadership has so much going on. And it's like, maybe have an informal group of people who have been through divorce who'd be willing to mentor somebody or even just have coffee. Because I was dying to know somebody who'd been through divorce who could tell me, like, what is this like? How do I go through this in a godly way?
2: Well, let me say this. You can get it.
1: Yeah.
2: You can get her book. This was never the plan. Walking with God through the heartache of divorce. Just go to familylifetoday.com. Click on the link in the show notes. I said that earlier, but I mean, I would get more than one of these because this is something you could use as a tool for others. And man, thinking that there are questions that will help people walk with somebody. Like my mom went through divorce. Mm-hmm. I watched it as a 7-year-old. There was nobody walking with us. Yeah. And again, it was a different era then. But it was lonely.
0: Yeah.
2: And then when we walked in church, it felt like, oh,
0: yeah,
2: there's the boy with no dad. Mm-hmm. You know, there were no divorces in the 60s that I remember in our church. So nobody walked and nobody talked about it. Today, there's resources like this and your story to help. So thanks.
0: Oh, yeah.
1: I'm curious. Like, I'm thinking of a friend of ours who, it was a friend's daughter who went through a divorce. She was young. They hadn't been married, no kids. And now she's remarried. Her husband has gone through a divorce. Now they're married. They're blended. And Ron Deal's, all of Ron Deal's material on Blended and his books on Blended have been a great resource. But I could also see this book as being a great resource. Could you ever imagine a couple going through the end of the book or even reading the book together and talking through that, rehashing some of the things?
0: Yeah.
1: Or could they even lead a small group of people that have gone through a divorce and go through this whole thing?
0: Yeah. So that is really like kind of a discussion. Like there's three kind of purposes, like for the person to journal and think through. Then there's one friend to ask and then discussion.
1: You like, could do it as a small group.
0: Yeah. So it is a discussion guide to open up those questions. And I do think I had some people read it and say, you know, my divorce was a long time ago, but I read it and I had no idea all the things that I hadn't thought about. It brought up a lot. So even if you're going to marry somebody, let's say, who's been divorced, say, you know, can we talk through, like, what has healing looked like for you? Where is there bitterness? Like, because sometimes we just don't want to go there.
2: Right.
0: But when somebody's willing to kind of walk through us with it, it's easier to go there.
1: I love it.
2: Yeah, I wonder if we could end with, I'm thinking there's people listening right now, they're walking through that valley and they don't know where it's going, and maybe they do. Your acrostic show up is pray.
0: Yeah.
2: Would you be willing to pray for them?
0: Yeah.
2: That'd be beautiful.
0: Yeah, I'd love to. Oh, Lord Jesus, thank you that you are good. And Lord, I pray for the brother or sister listening who is in a valley, walking through what they never wanted, Lord. And they're wondering, are you there? Are you with them? And Lord, I just pray for them right now that they would sense your presence, that they would know that you, even though they are walking maybe what feels like through the valley of the shadow of death, they don't need to fear evil because you are with them. And so, Lord, I just pray that you would take away their fear of the future, the what ifs that may be playing in their mind for their children, for their lives, for themselves, for their reputation, for so many things. Lord, I pray that they

0: could trust you with this and know that maybe this wasn't their plan, but you are writing a good story with their lives, Lord. And Lord, I pray that they would remember that even though this feels like a fire, as Elizabeth Elliot said, God's story never ends in ashes. And so, Lord, I pray that they would cling to you right now and open their Bible tomorrow morning and ask you to meet them expectantly. Just, Lord, revive me according to your word, and that they would stay close to you, Lord, because that's the only way to make it through this. Lord, we love you, but not as much as you love us. In Jesus' name, amen.
1: Amen.
2: Thank you. That was awesome.
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7: In high level, clear.
6: 13. Wind from the east-southeast
7: at 4 kilometers an hour.
6: Taking a look at Fort Vermilion,
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6: 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And finally,
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1: Matthew 16, 16 and 17. Simon Peter answered, "You are the Messiah, the Son of the living God." Jesus replied, "Blessed are you, Simon, son of Jonah, for this was not revealed to you by flesh and blood, but by my Father in heaven." Peter wasn't smart enough to figure this out on his own, or even to learn it from others. He may have thought he did, but Jesus informed Peter that his correct understanding was a revelation from God. There are some things we can know about God apart from special revelation. We can know that He exists because someone made the world. And we know that He has laws because we're pretty sure we've broken them. But we can't know that God is forgiving, or that He has a son, or what it's like to know Him personally apart from special revelation. These are things God reveals to some, but not to others. Jesus said in Matthew 11, "I praise you, Father, Lord of heaven and earth, because you have hidden these things from the wise and learned and revealed them to little children. No one knows the Father except the Son and those to whom the Son chooses to reveal Him." If you believe in Jesus Christ, it's because God has revealed Himself to you. And if you don't believe in Jesus Christ, it's because you've closed off your heart.
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0: When it comes to getting into heaven, a lot of people think this is the best approach.
1: If I do the best I can, if I do not rob anyone, if I do not harm anyone, if I pay my taxes, be friendly with my neighbors, then in God's sight, I will be all right.
0: But Billy Graham knew otherwise.
1: This seems beautiful. It seems reasonable. And on the surface, it seems right. But according to the Bible, it is dead wrong.
0: So what can you do?
1: You cannot work your way to heaven. You cannot pay your way to heaven. It comes about through faith in Jesus Christ, who died on the cross.
0: Are you ready to put your faith in Jesus Christ? 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

0: This is Carter Conlon. Psalm 133, verse 1. Behold, how good and how pleasant it is for brethren to dwell together in unity. When you and I look around at the world today, we see division almost everywhere. The division is becoming violent, and it's becoming vile in its speech. However, when we are in unity with God, we will automatically find ourselves in unity with one another. When we become disunited with God, we automatically become disunified with each other. The scripture says that when we walk together in unity, particularly with God, first and foremost, there's an anointing that sets us apart from other people of this world. The psalmist goes on to say that unity brings an actual watering on the earth. In other words, when we walk together in unity with God, it affects not just us, but people all around us. Today, let's choose to walk together in unity. It's time to pray.
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2: I love playing practical jokes on my kids, like pushing one of those gummy worm candy thingies into an apple and handing it to them, or adding green food coloring to milk. I hope you laugh when you can. Kids need to see that we take God seriously, but ourselves, not so much. Here is an acronym for GUYS. I think these four words should define us whether we're a parent or not. The G stands for genuine. My children like to make fun of my nose, several hockey injuries, and an unfortunate incident with some barbells left my schnoz angled rather aggressively towards my left earlobe. I've been informed that a simple procedure and the strategic use of a little plastic would turn Brad Pitt green with envy, but it would be fake, and my wife might not recognize me. The famous philosopher Friedrich Nietzsche abandoned faith in God not for lack of evidence, but because of the absence of a role model who was real. His father was a minister who never connected with his son. Nietzsche once wrote of his dad, "Does that thing up there in the pulpit ever laugh or cry? Does he ever feel anything? Does what he preach ever find itself in real human experience?" How badly we need Christians who are the real deal. They're the same alone as they are when there are witnesses. Genuine. The you, understanding. It was the biggest basketball game of his life. With no time remaining on the clock and his team trailing by 1 point, my friend Corey was handed the ball and a chance to send the game into overtime. Mothers held their breath. Fathers prayed, some for the first time since Easter. Then Corey launched a free throw, which didn't just miss the net. It missed the backboard. Corey hit nothing but floor and wall. The crowd watched as he ran from the building. He ran from the building. His father found him and did the best thing possible. He put his arm around his son and started to laugh. Thankfully, Corey joined him. What wisdom! Corey's dad was as devastated as Corey, but he knew him well, knew he needed an arm about his shoulder and the companionship of a laughing dad. 1 Thessalonians 5 says, "Therefore encourage one another and build each other up." Corey's dad knew how. Genuine understanding, the why, yielded. Whenever we approach a yield sign, may we yield, but may it also remind us to yield every single area of our lives to God. And when we fail, let's get back up with God's help. Romans 12:1 says, "Therefore I urge you, in view of God's mercy, to offer your bodies as living sacrifices, holy and pleasing to God. This is your spiritual act of worship." Let's surrender our marriages, our finances, our kids, our jobs, everything to God. And the S, successful. In 1977, Elvis Presley died. I'm told there were 47 Elvis impersonators at the time. Today, there are more than 100,000. At the current rate, by the year 2034, one out of every four people you meet will be an Elvis impersonator. That'll be the end of the world, don't you think? We don't need more people with black sideburns and white flared pants. We need people who love Jesus with everything they've got. You can start with this simple prayer: God, make me real. I'm tired of being a hypocrite. Help me to be understanding, to lift up those who are weak. Help me yield everything I have to you. Give me success not as the world would measure it, but by investing my life in things that really matter. Now, you'll have to excuse me. My son is visiting. He's been making fun of my nose. Too bad for him. He's about to take a shower. I put Kool-Aid in the shower head.
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1: Here are the current weather conditions as issued by Environment Canada.
2: High level, clear,
1: 13. Wind from the east-southeast at 4 kilometers an hour.
2: For Fort Vermilion, 14.
1: Wind from the east-northeast at 3 kilometers an hour.
2: Taking a look at La Crete,
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2: In Garden River, 10.
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2: And Fort Chipewyan, clear, 7.
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0: Why do we experience difficulties in life? If you're like me, I wonder sometimes why life is so full of difficulties. But there's one thing about sorrow that I've learned. God can turn the worst things in life into Christ-like character. He causes all things to work for the good to those who love Him, who are called according to His purpose. And His purpose is that we be conformed into the image of Christ. He turns sorrow into silver and grief into gold. Revival is often experienced in the valley of desperation. Nothing else makes us more like Christ than suffering. 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I'm Sammy Tippett, author and international evangelist for OneCry.com.
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2: 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Romans 10:13. 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

It's been a long time since the Star Wars trilogy of movies exploded into our popular culture. Been a lot more since then. You know, like Darth Vader's Death Star. You know, millions of people developed a fascination for the adventures of Luke Skywalker and Han Solo and Princess Leia and, of course, the infamous Darth Vader. And then hero Luke Skywalker became a Jedi Knight, and he learned the power of what was called the Force. Now, Darth Vader, who was the villain, of course, as you know, had mastered the power of the dark side of the Force. And then decades later, a new Star Wars trilogy began, telling the story of the events that preceded the original episodes. So there's not Luke or Han or Princess Leia for a while, but guess what was still there? Yep, the Force! And in subsequent movies, of course, still there. And what is the Force? No one's really sure, but it seems to be the spiritual power you can tap into to help you win your battles. Well, I'm Ron Hutchcraft, and I want to have a word with you today about Star Wars.

0: wars and our wars. Now, spiritual power you can harness to help you win battles that you can't win with your own resources. That's actually a pretty interesting idea. Of course, our battles aren't about stormtroopers or villains with lightsabers, but we're trying to make a marriage work, to beat the monsters of rage and anger and depression and addiction, selfishness, loneliness. We battle real challenges, not computer-animated fantasy foes. And as you face the battles raging around you right now, maybe even in you right now, you're having to admit they're bigger than you are. Actually, there is inside us a deep desire for some kind of power, some spiritual power, really, beyond our own, to enable us to be the man or woman we desperately want to be and need to be. But we need something better than the Force. That's a fictional, impersonal, spiritual energy that only the spiritually elite can tap into. No, our biggest struggles are actually against the dark side that's inside us. In our word for today for the Word of God, one of the writers of the Bible spoke about our dark side when he said, "For what I want to do, I do not do. What I hate, I do. I have the desire to do what is good, but I cannot carry it out. It is sin living in me that does it." And then he speaks for all of us who battle our dark side when he says, "Who will rescue me?" Well, thankfully, the Bible doesn't leave us there. The answer follows. Thanks be to God through Jesus Christ our Lord. The force that we need to conquer the dark side is actually a person, Jesus Christ, the one who gave his life on a cross to pay the death penalty for all the sinning we've ever done. His act of deep love for you and me broke the power that sin has had over the human race since the first man and woman took their lives into their own hands. We don't need some impersonal force or spirituality that doesn't really help us. We need a living Savior. That's what we need. The power of Jesus is demonstrated above all else by his empty grave there on Easter morning. He walked out of his grave under his own power, and now look, if he can conquer death, the darkness that has stopped every person who's ever lived, he can sure conquer the darkness inside you and me. Jesus says to those who belong to him, "All power is given me in heaven and earth. I am with you always." Man, he's the spiritual power you need to start winning your battles. He's the love you've been looking for all your life. And Jesus becomes your Savior from your sin when you tell him you're putting his life into his nail-scarred hands. You can do that today and say, "Jesus, I'm yours." And then check out our website. The information you need to understand and confirm this is right there. It's anewstory.com. That's anewstory.com. Look, your battles have probably left you pretty wounded and pretty tired. The dark side has won long enough, hasn't it? It's hurt enough people. You don't ever have to fight those battles alone again, my friend. Jesus Christ, the creator of every faraway galaxy, stands ready to fight for you the moment you open up to his amazing love.
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2: I am Herman Dietrich, D-I-T-T-R-I-C-H, and I am married to Erica. At present, I am now in Fort Vermilion at St. Luke's Anglican Church. "He must increase, but I must decrease." John 3, verse 30.

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Now she trembles in the darkness when the night

0: Welcome to Reaching Your World. This is Andrew Palau. When I'm at a barbecue and spot a bag of original Lay's, I'm known to walk over, grab a couple, and remark, "I love potato chips." When I'm at the same barbecue and I spot my daughter, Sadie Ann, I'm known to run over to her, give her a big hug. She doesn't always appreciate it. I look her straight into the eyes and I say, "I love you, Sadie Ann." Like a potato chip? Of course not. The word love has an extremely wide spectrum of meanings. God is the source of all true, giving, ongoing love. God's love for us is fully expressed by giving His Son, Jesus Christ. God loves us with an everlasting love, and He has commanded us to love one another. Love, then, is what motivates us to bless others in ways that matter here and now and for eternity. This is Andrew Palau.
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4: Hello and welcome to Wretched. My name is Todd Friel, your host and wretch. The song refers to if you are trying to discover what it looks like to be a biblical man, you have come to the right place. No, silly rabbit. Not because I'm here, but Dr. John Krotz is. Dr. John Krotz, Schapsburg. That's how you say it, right? Schapsburg. Kind of dull the R in a southern kind of way. Schapsburg. That's not the way you say it.
5: It's just south of Atlanta, yeah. Near the airport.
4: It's near the airport. But people here near the airport, Schapsburg isn't, like, dangerous.
5: No, no. We're a half hour south
4: of the airport. So you're not that close to the airport.
5: No.
4: Because, you know, that's the thing about our airport. You got to fill up the gas tank to return a car, but it's like, yikes.
5: Yeah,
4: it's a little risky. So then you got to do it further out, but then you're not on full by the time you get there. It's all a conspiracy.
5: It could be.
4: I think this has something to do with 9/11. But the point is, you've written actually two books on how to be godly men. Mm. One of which is your first book ever, Mighty Men. What is the biblical definition of a mighty man?
5: Well, I think just a man that's seeking to be a godly man and taking responsibility for his life and the life of his wife and his kids, if the Lord has given them to him.
4: That sounded too easy. It sounded really simple. Just be a godly. And it almost sounded a little Sunday school-ish.
5: Okay.
4: All right. Well, you know, be a godly man.
5: I like Sunday school.
4: It's like, well, here it is. Just, you know, try to be a godly man. But that's a big statement. I mean, that's a massive statement. So unpack that a little bit. How does a man go about the process of being a godly man, and including to single men who aren't married yet?
5: Well, I think that before you can lead others, you have to lead yourself in the sense of taking responsibility. And so there's a lot of guys that are passive. They're just waiting to see what happens in life. But I think that God wants us to be active, to discipline ourselves for the purpose of godliness, which means to take advantage of the opportunities the Lord has given us to grow, to become more like Jesus, to be a man of the Bible, a man of prayer, a man of the church. And, you know, using the spiritual disciplines that the Spirit uses to make us more like Jesus.
4: Here's, I think, you can correct me if you think I'm wrong, but I'm not because I'm a talk show host, that a lot of young men aren't persuaded of what you just said because the world is pulling them to play, have fun, stay young.
5: Yes.
4: And don't let the cares of the world drag you down. You're describing something radically different. Help the young man who is not persuaded that becoming a godly man is the best path he can take.
5: Well, it is a command in the scripture that we would discipline ourselves for godliness. It is the call of Jesus is not just a call to believe some facts about Jesus and go on playing your video games. The call of Jesus is to deny yourself, take up your cross, and to follow him. And so the more we know about Christ, the more we should be living for him. I remember growing up in church in Virginia, and I knew the Sunday school answers because I've been in Sunday school a long time. Mm-hmm. And I thought when I became old, I would live for Jesus too, because that was the only people in my church that were really living for Christ. And I remember when I was 16, hearing the gospel in a fresh way, and I thought, wait, I believe this. Jesus really did rise from the dead. I should be living for him now.
4: Right.
5: And I think that's when God saved me, even though I grew up in church with a wonderful Christian.

0: Christian family. But that was a great turning point for me. And I think young guys need to catch that same vision. Jesus is alive from the dead. This life is short. Eternity is forever. We should be living for him.
1: And the things that godliness cultivates are the things the world would rather not talk about because they're not interested in those things. It's the world typically loves to lure our flesh to do fun things, whatever those things might illicit or otherwise. But Jesus comes along and says, no, I've got a different offering for you, that you'd become a man who is trustworthy and a man who is reliable, a man who is looked upon, a man who is gone to, a man who's given greater responsibility. Those are profoundly different things than score a certain on your video game, right, or taking a trip or only working 3 days a week, whatever it is. These things are the weighty things, the big things. And I think it's helpful for young men to consider which things ultimately do you want?
0: Right.
1: Do you want to cultivate? Because these things are way more valuable.
0: Yeah, and I think it was Jonathan Edwards that said we needed to stamp eternity on our eyeballs to look at life through the lens of eternity. And if you just add 10,000 years, how is your video game score going to matter 10,000 years from now?
1: Right.
0: But if you had a spiritual impact in the life of a woman, in the life of children that were raised up in the nurture and admonition of the Lord and then launched out into the world, I mean, that has a rippling effect.
1: And those are, but those are profound things. Mm-hmm. Those are, I think those are loftier things. And I don't think, I still am a knucklehead, so I shouldn't even talk about it past tense. But those things, nobody ever helped me to like, just stop and think for a moment.
0: Right.
1: What kind of a man do you want to be?
0: Right.
1: Self-centered, self-absorbed, fun, or doing bigger things that have eternal impact?
0: Right. Well, when you think of the difference between wisdom and foolishness in Proverbs.
1: That's your next book.
0: I know.
1: All right.
0: But it's
1: a Nabal versus a Chacham.
0: Ah, nice.
1: Thank you. I read it.
0: Good. But one characteristic of the fool is he's living for right now. What feels good? What is good? What, you know, doesn't have a concern at all for tomorrow or the future?
1: Right.
0: A wise man is living in light of God, but living in light of the future.
1: Right. You know what else might help is spending more time at funerals. Mm. And at deathbeds.
0: That's right.
1: You learn more there than you do in the house of rejoicing.
0: That's right.
1: That you start to perhaps realize, okay, wait, there are deeper things that I'm intended to experience.
0: That's right. Some people say that you should think about your funeral. Think about what you would want said about you at your funeral.
1: Yeah.
0: John scored this on the game, you know.
1: Right.
0: Wow, that's...
1: Went to the Caribbean 6 times.
0: Yeah.
1: You know, and it's like, okay, not necessarily bad stuff.
0: No.
1: Except for the video game stuff. But not necessarily bad stuff, but they're not big things. They're trite.
0: It doesn't count.
1: It doesn't count.
0: Your legacy is a feather pillow that's been opened up and all the feathers are going into the wind.
1: Right.
0: Instead of...
1: I think you're confusing your illustration.
0: Sorry.
1: That's when you gossip and you do the feather pillow.
0: That's true.
1: Which word sounds better to you? Nabal or Chacham? Probably neither, but there is one of those words that is indeed worthy of your pursuit if you are a Christian man. What is the biblical definition of wisdom? Because I think most people are going to be a little bit surprised.
0: Well, really, the idea is craftsmanship. And so when you think of the craftsman, the skilled woodworker or things like that, you think of somebody who has incredible skill in the details of woodwork, perhaps. And so a wise man is one who has skill in living.
1: Mm-hmm.
0: And we live to the glory of God.
1: The Hebrew word for wisdom

0: two examples that you give in your book would be the skilled craftsmen of the temple and those who were tailors, made clothing.
1: Right.
0: And the priest's garment. They had skills in making something that is enduring. Mm-hmm. That's what it means to be wise.
1: Right. In contrast to that thought that we need to climb the hill and talk to the guru who speaks in riddles,
0: right,
1: or something like that.
0: Right.
1: No, it's about real
0: life.
1: It's real life.
0: That's I think really liberating. Because look, some of us, we can't sit and quote fortune cookies, you know, but it's about doing life, having a life that's orderly, put together. Mm-hmm. It's not chaotic, you know, as much as can be avoided considering sin, but it's just doing life well, including family. So I want to jump back with that thought.
1: Okay.
0: To this book about being a mighty man in the home. Now, this is for a married man. Mm-hmm. How does a young married man become wise? What are the things that he needs to do to be exhibiting wisdom with his family?
1: Well, the very first thing is his own walk with God. It sounds basic, but it really is vital. You can't just skip that part and start doing step 1, 2, 3, 4,
0: right,
1: and be a godly spiritual leader. It's got to come from your heart, which means your own walk with God.
0: Striving to be a godly man. How to do that and not be a Nabal. Next on Wretched.
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2: 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Honestly, most of it sounds pretty good until you realize it's just self-help slapped with Bible verses. That's not the same thing as biblical wisdom. And that's why we at Fortis Institute present to you The Better Way with Libby Glosson. Libby is an ACBC certified biblical counselor, and she's not just interested in giving you coping strategies. No, Libby's desire is to take you to scripture and show you what God actually says about the things that you're actually walking through. And this is the kind of content our gospel partners are making possible. If the content we're producing at Fortis Institute has been meaningful to you, I want to ask you to prayerfully consider becoming an ongoing monthly gospel partner. Just go to fortisinstitute.org right now and find out what it would look like for you to be a part of getting content like The Better Way into the hands of women who need it. Wretched. Amazing grace. Amazing gospel.
3: Important dates in Christian history. 1678. John Bunyan's The Pilgrim's Progress is published. Written while Bunyan was in prison for preaching the gospel, this allegorical tale of the Christian life

0: becomes second in international circulation, exceeded only by the Bible. 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
1: Welcome back to Wretched. Can you be a mighty man without being patriarchal? Dr. John Krotz, author of two helpful books for not just young men, all men, really, Mighty Men and Craftsmen.
2: I think taking initiative to lead your family, really leadership in the home, is taking responsibility. So I think I've got three daughters. And when I think about the guys that would marry, my two oldest ones are married already, the things I was looking for in this guy was a sense of responsibility. Are you walking with God and a man on a mission? And are you able to care for this precious woman and have her help you to fulfill the mission God has put before
1: you? Spend a moment there, because some people would bristle perhaps at, like, a dad assessing the potential husband. That's not the bristling part I'm talking about, although that makes some people bristle. But it's a young man, you said, has, you know, kind of a mission and a vision.
2: Mm-hmm.
1: It's a young man who's like, I'm like doing things.
2: Yeah.
1: I'm grabbing things. I'm going to get there so that I can do these things for you. Why should we not overlook that component in a young man?
2: Well, I think it's just the active, the initiative. That's what's important. I mean, different guys are going to have different missions, if you will. It's not...
1: And different earning abilities.
2: That's right.
1: All of that. That's not what we're talking about here.
2: No, but that sense that we're here to live for God and to advance the kingdom, if you will. We're not just here being passive, waiting for life to happen to us, waiting for another handout, you know, waiting for mom to bring more food down to the basement while we play the next video game. We're seeking to honor God, taking responsibility. Part of taking responsibility is going to be supporting a wife. So when I'm looking for a guy for my daughter, I'm wanting to see, all right, I've got a plan to support her physically and to care for her and kids if they come.
1: John, there's a lot of talk these days about patriarchy. Can we even rightly define that word these days?
2: Well, I think it's important to define it.
1: Okay.
2: Because I think that depending on how you define it is going to depend on whether or not it's a good thing.
1: Exactly. So what's the patriarchy? That's toxic masculinity. That's being an obnoxious bore. Your wife is at home pregnant in the kitchen barefoot. Okay. That's how some people understand patriarchy. Okay. We wouldn't affirm that.
2: No.
1: Okay. So then what is the way that a man should biblically lead his house? It doesn't want to be this, doesn't want to be the passive wimp.
2: Right. Well, I think you want to set the tone out of your own life, your own walk with God, to where, I mean, really, a big part of spiritual leadership is setting the example. You even see the elder called to be a godly example to the flock, not top-down, heavy-handed leadership in the church, but being a godly example, having godly character. So that's why spiritual leadership starts with your own walk with God. Then you want to take initiative to set the tone for your family. Are we going to be a family that walks with God? You know, to teach your family the scriptures. I think a simple family worship is a great way to do that. Just kind of setting the tone in your family and then taking your family to be a vital part of a healthy church. Mm. Not just showing up, but being involved. And really in all elements of the church family. I really think that spiritual leadership doesn't have to be that complicated or complex. It's basically, I'm walking with God. I'm setting the tone. I'm initiating. Hey, let's pray together. Let's go serve this widow in our church that has a need. Don't always be listening for your wife to say, let's do this or that. You be the one to say, let's do this. And then when it comes time for difficult decisions,

0: decisions in your family, take responsibility to make the decision. Yes, you're getting input, of course, from your wife. God created your wife to be your helper. That means you need help. That doesn't mean you've got somebody to boss around. That means that she is given to you by the Lord to help you on your mission, to do what God has for you to do, to live for His glory, to support your family, to be a vital part of the church, to see the Lord's work advance in your generation.
1: So many of those are important components, but the one that I keep thinking about is the involvement in the local church.
0: Mm-hmm.
1: How crucial that is for the health of your kids. Because from experience, when the kids were young, we were going through that phase of just trying to find a good church.
0: Yes.
1: And we didn't have the internet at the time to, you know, expedite the process. It was Sunday after Sunday, another stinker. Ay, ay, ay, this is going on in this. And we got critical about the church, and I think that got into our kids.
0: Mm-hmm.
1: And you don't want that. You want kids to love the church, be involved in the church, not judgmental of the church, but actually serve the church. And a lot of guys, myself included, think, we went on Sunday. We're doing church. There's more to doing church with your family than going on Sunday.
0: Absolutely. Church is not a show that we attend and then we leave. Church is a body. Church is a team, if you will, and we're part of the team. We're not spectators in the crowd watching the show, watching the team on the field. We're actually on the field, building up the body of Christ. We ought to be being equipped to do the work of ministry, speaking God's word to one another in love, meeting needs, assisting and encouraging, holding accountable, all the different things that the Bible commands us to do in our church context. One thing about spiritual leadership in the family, if I'm right, that spiritual leadership starts with the heart of a man who is walking with God, then one of the most important elements of your church is that you are being fed. Some people think, well, I'm being a leader by accommodating the church my kids want to go to because they've got the best programs.
1: Mm-hmm.
0: Well, if you're not being fed, then you're not being built up
1: that
0: to be the leader.
1: That is a really good point. I was just in a coffee shop and I was eavesdropping. let's call it what it is. But I could hear these women talking and they were asking, you know, where are you going to church? Well, we tried out this local Baptist church. My husband didn't like it because, you know, it's kind of a rock show. But the kids really love the music and love the program. So that's where we're going. And it's like, that's what you're talking about.
0: Right.
1: The kids shouldn't be making the decision because, if you will, the parents have to put the spiritual oxygen mask on themselves first.
0: That's right.
1: Because then they feed the kids, then they lead the kids. They're the ones being responsible for the kids. But that's a huge trend these days, that the kids make the decisions about where to go to church.
0: Absolutely. Yes.
1: And it's bad.
0: Yeah, it has terrible effects, because not only are you not being fed, you're surrounded by people not being fed.
1: Right.
0: You're surrounded by people who are following the lead of their kids.
1: Right.
0: I'm speaking very generally, but
1: what that is. Question, younger man, how do you receive correction? I ask because that is a sign of a man who is either a Nabal or Chacham. Dr. Kratz, your two books, very helpful, Mighty Men, Craftsmen. In this book, wisdom being defined as doing life well, to have chacham, you kind of just, And one of the components of being a wise man is receiving correction. Why did that make one of the chapters as opposed to about 50 other things?
0: Well, I went through the Proverbs and I really made comparisons between what does the wise life look like and what does the foolish life look like. That made the cut because there's so much in Proverbs about humbly receiving reproof and correction.
1: Right.
0: If I was going to summarize and completely put it in my own words, if you're a fool, and you're all about how it feels, I don't want anything to do with it. In fact, I'm going to strike back. I don't even

0: like the way you corrected me. Mm-hmm. If you're wise, you receive it. As John MacArthur once said, if they knew what was in my heart, there would be a lot more material to work with.
1: Right. But that is that's a hard thing. And I would say maybe even more so for a younger generation who are told to jettison the wisdom of the wise because they're not wise. They're the fools. They're not smart. Don't listen to them. Go get advice from your friends. Solomon's, I think, went through that and we saw the results of that. So for a young man, one of the best things he can do, find older men and let them download wisdom.
0: Right.
1: It'll expedite the godly man process.
0: Absolutely. And you're not going to like it sometimes, but the Bible says, if you're wise, you receive it.
1: Yeah.
0: If you're a fool, you don't.
1: Now we've got to be biblical men. How you find that balance next on Wretched.
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7: Here are the current weather conditions as issued by Environment Canada.
8: In high level, clear, 11.
7: Wind from the east at 8 kilometers an hour.
8: For Fort Vermilion, 12.
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9: Hi, my name is Marcus Bushy, and I love listening to CIM Radio. And my favorite verse is John 14:6. I am the way, the truth, and the life. No one can come to the Father except through me.
10: Control freaks are easily frustrated. We can't take control because control is not ours to take. This is Max Lucado. The Bible has a better idea. Rather than seeking control, relinquish it. Peace is within reach, not for lack of problems, but because of the presence of a sovereign Lord. Rather than rehearse the chaos of the world, rejoice in the Lord's sovereignty, as the Apostle Paul did. From prison he wrote, "The things which have happened to me have actually turned out for the furtherance of the gospel, so that it has become evident to the whole palace guard and to the rest that my chains are in Christ." In the innermost part of his being, Paul was a man who believed in the steady hand of a good God, protected and preserved by God's love. He lived beneath the shadow of God's wings. Do you? This is Max Lucado.
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11: The providence of God extends to God's government of governments. When Christ is exalted to the right hand of God, he is given the title, the Lord of Lords and the King of Kings. To be the Lord of Lords or the King of the Kings means to be the greatest, most majestic Lord and greatest and most powerful King ever. But there's also a literal meaning behind that.

0: When Christ is enthroned in the seat of cosmic authority, he is installed as the king over all other kings, the Lord over all other lords, over earthly kings, earthly nations, earthly governments.
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3: Know your church fathers. Irenaeus was an apologist and disciple of Polycarp, who was a disciple of the Apostle John. He served as the Bishop of Lyon and wrote against heresies, a refutation of Gnosticism and Docetism, in which he demonstrated the coherence and necessity of the Incarnation.
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5: Hello and welcome to Wretched. My name is Todd Friel, your host, and Wretch, the song refers to. Got hope? Then you've come to the right place. Dr. John Krotz, this book, it's actually a part of a series of booklets helping people with particular biblical counseling issues. You chose kind of the granddaddy, hope, because it applies to all of us. On your experience as a pastor, do most Christians have a lot of hope?
6: Well, because we live in a fallen world, it's almost like we're cups with holes in them. Our hope just always is leaking out.
5: Right.
6: Because of our remaining sin, because of the devil, because of the temptations around us. So to encourage someone to put their trust in God, to think that God has a great future plan for you, that God understands what's going on, that is something everybody can use.
5: Here's something that I never thought I'd hear a master's sem graduate say, which is what you just uttered. God has a wonderful plan for your life. Is that what you were saying?
6: Well, especially if we can take the plan beyond the grave to eternity, absolutely God has a wonderful plan. Right. It may be very difficult during this life, but this life is considered to be a vapor next to the line that goes on and on forever and ever with the Lord.
5: Yeah, there's a fine line in even saying, though, that even the trials that we go through, that those actually, they're painful.
6: Yes.
5: They're hard, but there is a component of good in them because of what they produce in us, what they do for us, how they prepare us, how our response to it might be evangelistic for the people who are watching us. So you hate to say, hey, that car accident, that's good for you, because that seems to be really insensitive.
6: Yes, yeah. Definitely.
5: But nevertheless, God doesn't, I like to say, God doesn't do things to his children. He does things for his children, even when they're hard.
6: Yes.
5: All right. So if somebody is lacking hope, what's the best way to get hope?
6: Well, the Word of God is where God reveals himself, his character, his ways, his promises. God can't lie, the Bible says. So every promise God has given will come to pass. The promise of God's presence, I will be with you. I will never leave you nor forsake you. Casting all your cares upon him because he cares for you. These are words we can just cling to. And so the short answer is going to be the Word of God. So this book specifically is 31 days where you have a scripture, and then you have kind of an application of that scripture, and then something to think about and some key questions, something to do based on that.
5: Is this, I've been reading your book, so I get confused. Is this the book?
6: at least mine are short.
5: I'm not gonna. Oftentimes, when somebody's interviewing somebody about a book, you know what they do? They just read the table of contents, and you can tell that's all they've read was the table of contents. So I'm not going to apologize for getting which book I actually read it in, John. But didn't you? This one chapter isn't going to fix whatever's ailing you. It's the accumulation.
6: Definitely.
5: Was this?
6: Yeah, it's like almost like a slow drip of.

0: medicine. It's not going to be all at once. Used to be, I know the technology's changed, but it used to be cell phone batteries required a trickle charge, a long all night, you know, on the plug before your battery is recharged. Now they can zip them back up, you know, quicker. Well, I think a lot of times we need that trickle charge of hope. You know, someone who is really in despair, they can't handle much. They're not going to read a big book. You can hand them, here's a nice Puritan for you. Read this.
1: Right.
0: It would help, but they don't. Their soul is so grieved, but they can handle a verse. They can handle some words to give them, and they can come back tomorrow.
1: And the cumulative effect.
0: That's the goal of this series. Each of the books, I think they're so great for the different issues they address. And of course, mine is a little more all purpose, like you say.
1: Hope, which by the way, some people have a tendency to actually confuse the definition. Like a hope. I hope that my spouse is on time. I hope she picked up the, I hope he cut the grass. Like cross your fingers.
0: That's right.
1: How does that contrast with biblical hope?
0: Biblical hope is a certainty of the future. We haven't seen it yet, but it is as good as done because it's based on the promises of God, the character of God. And so you're right. And the Bible even says that once in a while, Paul says, I hope to come to you if this. So he's even using that word, wishing things would go well.
1: Right.
0: But when the Bible uses the word hope in the way we're talking about, it is a certainty. Someone said that the return of Christ is not the blessed hope so. It's the blessed hope.
1: Right.
0: We absolutely know Jesus is coming back for us. He just hasn't done it yet. But we're as confident as we are sitting here that one day he will come.
1: That actually is profoundly helpful for people who are lacking hope, because we can so easily think, well, I hope that things are going to get better. Now, your hope, it would almost be better to say your certainty is, your assurance is, because that's really the biblical definition of hope.
0: Right.
1: These things are yes and amen. They're going to, it's not like, oh, I hope that Jesus makes good on his promises. I hope I get to go to heaven.
0: Right. In fact, the subtitle, right? Living confidently in God. We can be confident of future good because of God. Not because we're going to work harder, not because we're going to turn over a new leaf.
1: We sometimes mischaracterize the Puritans in just thinking that repent, they're in their robe. Black robe, they're very dour, and they're screaming repent. But there was another side to the Puritans, wasn't there?
0: Oh, absolutely.
1: What was that side?
0: Oh, they were wonderful biblical Christians just trying to work out the scriptures in their generation.
1: Right.
0: And so there's wonderful stories of them wearing bright colors and playing games and having lots of joy.
1: And not only that, but sometimes when they speak about Jesus, It's almost like Count von Zinzendorf. It's like a little too romantic. It's a little too Song of Solomon. They're just downright affectionate.
0: Yes.
1: His heart beats with our hearts. And as I'm looking through your book, you've got some of that in here that some people might kind of, if they're conservative, might blanch at a little bit. God's love for you, God's care for you, God's desires for you. How would you help somebody who maybe is squeamish about affectionate language about God?
0: Well, hopefully the language that I use comes right from the scriptures. If the Bible uses it, I'm good to use it. I certainly agree there can be a problem when we go too far and go beyond scripture and get all sentimental, sloppy about it. But using biblical language, biblically, the way the Bible does it, is a great thing.
1: Right.
0: In fact, it's God's way of helping people to grow.
1: Right.
0: Speaking the truth in love is God's means of ministry. And so in this book, if we want to talk a little bit about how God loves us in our deepest, darkest times and our times of crisis, well, if we're coming from scripture, there's

0: There's no problem.
1: Yeah, there's some biblical language, because we've seen so much of the romanticized portraits of Jesus where, you know, we've heard this, you know, the worship songs make Jesus sound like your girlfriend.
0: Right.
1: And so we can have a tendency to maybe even want to overcorrect that. But here's the reality. There's some language in the Bible that God uses to describe how he, I'll use the word, feels about us. Well, get used to it, because if that's what it says that God feels, then you should probably learn how to live with it, as opposed to reject it and resist it. That his chosen people are the apple of his eye, that we're his treasure, that we're precious to God, that he keeps all of our tears in a bottle. It's like some of us might be like, whoa, come on with the ooey gooey God. I think that's because we've overcorrected too far.
0: I agree.
1: And we should allow ourselves to love those promises.
0: That's right. I mean, God, the Bible is God's revelation of himself. We can't make up. I mean, people do it all the time. We ought not to ever try to make up things about God. We learn about God from the scripture. And if God has revealed himself with that kind of tender language, then that needs to be meaningful to us.
1: Right.
0: He doesn't waste words.
1: Yeah.
0: He gives it to us because we need it.
1: But I've heard this. Hold on. The angels didn't say tender, tender, tender. They said holy, holy, holy. And that's right.
0: That's right.
1: But it also does say that he has tender affections
0: absolutely.
1: For his children. What about committing that sin and then committing that sin and committing that sin and committing that sin? And perhaps you've come to the conclusion, I can't talk to God. I can't approach that throne. I've sinned too much. Next on Wretched.
2: A lot of us got handed a choice we never agreed to. Faith on one side, reason on the other. So when talk turns to fossils or the age of the universe, you kind of feel that knot. You know, you believe God's word, you just can't explain why. But that choice was a setup. The same God who gave us the Bible gave us the universe to study, and truth doesn't argue with itself. The trouble was the assumptions, the ones smuggled in next to the evidence and taught as fact. It's why two people can look at the same fossil and walk away telling two different stories. But you sort the assumptions out and the science sits comfortably beside scripture. That's exactly what In the Beginning with Dr. Jason Lyle is for. 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Or on the Fortis Plus app at fortisplus.org. Should Christians drink? What about tattoos? Is it okay to send your kids to public school, or does homeschool make you holier? And don't even get started on worship styles. That's ended more friendships than Monopoly. Here's the thing. Christians love to argue about stuff the Bible doesn't actually command or forbid. And when we do, we fracture over things that shouldn't divide us. That's where Christian Liberty comes in. It's a teaching series with Todd Friel, Phil Johnson, and Ty Blackburn, all walking you through one of the most neglected and most misused doctrines in all of Scripture. And when you actually understand Christian liberty, you stop majoring on minors. 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Let's be honest. Most Christian TV makes you want to change the channel. It's either so watered down it says nothing, or so weird you're embarrassed someone might walk in while you're watching it. Wretched TV is neither. Hosted by Todd Friel, you get teaching that makes sense, cultural commentary that doesn't tiptoe around the hard stuff, and theology you can actually understand and apply. And hey, here's a bonus. No one's ever going to ask you to put your hands on the screen. Then there's Witness Wednesday. You can see Todd out in the streets talking to actual people about the gospel. This is not scripted at all. You're going to hear the real responses from real people, whether they like what Todd is saying or not. 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

0: where you regularly feel like you are only being defeated, never having victory, and you've come to the conclusion, God's done with me. There's a theological response to that. It's a Greek word that means, no, he's not. No, he's not. Dr. John Krotz, your book, Hope Living Confidently in God, deals with that subject. I presume it's in here a fair amount because you as a pastor have spent some time with people who feel like God is perhaps done with them because they've sinned one too many times.
1: Yes, it's certainly true. And it's a really good sign that you care about it. Mm-hmm. You know, the people I worry about are the ones right. that keep sinning and they don't even care.
0: Right.
1: They're not even trying to hit the brakes.
0: Right.
1: The people who have that tender conscience that want to come back and are asking the question, is God done with me? It's a very encouraging sign that no, your conscience still works. The Spirit is still convicting you of this sin. And you need to recognize that Christ's death was adequate even for those sins.
0: Now, the conservative, like myself, would jump in and go, way to go. You just gave people license to keep on sinning and not to care much about sin. Mm. Your response?
1: If you care about forgiveness from the Lord and you know that the Lord loves you and has forgiven you, I want to come back and say, what do you want to do? Do you want to keep on sinning?
0: Right.
1: Is that what you want to do to such a Savior who would die even for your repeated failures? And usually we know best. We know that the right answer is not to keep on sinning like that. And of course, if we had any doubt, Romans 6 is point blank, you know, should we continue in sin that grace may increase? God forbid, may it never be. Absolutely not. We've been changed by the Lord, and the Lord cares more about our holiness than even we do.
0: Now, having heard that, there is the side that would say that you can't be talking about grace in those terms because you're going to give somebody license to licentiousness. On the other side, you've got the hyper grace movement.
1: Mm-hmm.
0: Don't worry about sin. Not a big deal. Jesus loves you. Gracie, grace-alicious. Don't worry about a thing. All right. So help us stay in the right zone here.
1: Right.
0: Where we don't fall into either ditch.
1: Yeah, definitely. All of the commands in the New Testament are based squarely upon gospel grace. So nobody's denying the grace of God as being the foundation for our Christian life. But now that God has saved you, he has called us to pursue holiness. And he's given us very clear commands that he intends for us to make every effort to obey. But we don't obey to earn God's favor. We obey because we have God's favor. It's a tender balance.
0: It is a balance because you can fall off in any ditch. And so if somebody finds themselves going, whoa, whoa, whoa, with the grace preaching, it's probably that they're in the ditch of almost bordering on, I don't want to say legalism, because I don't think that's right, but not delighting in grace.
1: Mm-hmm.
0: On the other hand, do you think the hyper grace trend is done?
1: I wish, but I'm sadly, it still kind of reemerges every now and then.
0: Yeah.
1: Although it's maybe an uncharitable thing to say. Many of the hyper grace preachers have fallen off the wagon.
0: No,
1: they've lived out their theology.
0: Yeah.
1: Sadly, I mean, I say that with a broken heart. But yeah, the pendulum swings back and forth.
0: A lot of issues for the Christian. All right, another chapter in your book is about when you just feel like God has abandoned you.
1: Mm.
0: Now, this is for people who are in Christ.
1: Yep.
0: That clears up a lot of confusion. This person has repented. They put their faith in Jesus Christ, and they feel like God has abandoned them. Is that feeling correct?
1: No. And as somebody said, we need to not just go by how things feel, but by what is real. And what's real is the truth that God tells us in the scripture, that he will never leave you nor forsake you. So We need to readjust

0: our feelings by the facts of the truth of God's word. We don't want to minimize how difficult some people's situation is. And it absolutely, you have to convince yourself the truth, come back to the truth, and the Lord will bring the emotions back.
1: Right.
0: We don't want to just discount emotions. Emotions are a precious gift from God, but in a fallen world, sometimes our emotions misfire.
1: Yeah, I think he wasn't the only one, but Herman Bavinck talking about the different diseases, the spiritual maladies. One can be of the mind, where it's merely intellectual. That's it, theology, parsing verbs. The other one is just heart. It's all feelings. It's all emotions. There's another malady, which is all will. You just got to do stuff, where Christianity becomes doing.
0: Mm-hmm.
1: You got to be ingesting the word so it gets all of them.
0: That's right.
1: The heart should, in fact, I think J.C. Ryle said, the goal really is for the heart to be stirred, but it's through the capacities of the mind. It comes through thinking. It comes through knowledge. But the end is that our affections are stirred toward the Lord.
0: Right. Jonathan Edwards was a big proponent of that. And Martin Lloyd-Jones.
1: Right.
0: They would talk about the preaching event. You know, it's got to get to your emotions.
1: Otherwise,
0: we're not just filling books with notes.
1: Right.
0: It's got to get to the heart, because that's what drives us to action. I was talking to somebody about that. They were very casual in their prayers. Mm. We were in a prayer group together and almost talking to God like buddy, buddy.
1: Yeah.
0: And I was trying to show that balance. Yes, what a friend we have in Jesus, but don't ever forget who your friend is.
1: Yeah, that's right.
0: The Holy Son of God.
1: That's right.
0: So let's not be so casual and informal that we forget his character.
1: Right.
0: But it's all true.
1: I got to tell you, there's a lovely family at our church, and they're from Boston. And so they talk like they're from Boston. And one day I asked him to pray for the meal. And it was such a sweet prayer. And it was so clear that this guy loved Jesus. It just sounded so odd coming from a guy from Boston. It sounded like he loves the Lord, but he's going to go do a hit next. But this was a guy who is a guy. Mm-hmm. He's not a sissy, who you could tell loved the Lord and was willing to express it. Mm. I found it to be a beautiful thing.
0: No, that's great.
1: It just didn't sound like he should feel that way with that accent.
0: Right.
1: If I asked you to define you, how would you define yourself? I'm not talking about your personality, your lifestyle, your education. What makes up you? Perhaps you think, well, it's my brain. That's who I am. Well, the Bible says that's limited. Your brain is a physical organ, but you are the inner man. It's your mind, which is comprised of your whole heart, which does include the intellect, but it also includes will, affection, emotion, reasoning, and affections. Question, does the word of God reach all of you? Dr. Kratz, this is hard. Mm-hmm. Because we can easily talk about, hey, don't just be an intellectual Christian. Don't just be an emotions-driven or just a will-driven Christian. You got to engage all of your faculties to really be holistically downloading God's word. Sounds easy. How do you do it?
0: I think meditation is...
1: You're a Buddhist.
0: No. A Buddhist wants you to empty your mind. I actually want you to fill your mind
1: right.
0: with God's truth.
1: So then quickly, what does it mean to meditate on God's word?
0: I think just simply thinking about it, thinking over it, looking at it from different ways. I would think praying the scripture is really important. Not only letting the scripture kind of guide your prayers, but praying that God would apply that truth to your heart.
1: See? Yeah, I think sometimes one of the hardest things for us is just believing those promises. Mm-hmm. It's like they're not just documents and statements with terms.

0: That's for you. For me, that, like, God cares for me. That's where I think meditation, in the sense of believing those promises and allowing yourself to rest in those promises and enjoy those promises and actually feel good about them.
1: Definitely.
0: And that all falls underneath meditating, not in an emptying way, but in a filling your way. Brain way.
1: That's right.
0: If you struggle to feel the information that you're amassing, meditate in a biblical way. And until tomorrow, go serve your king.
2: Hi, my name is Jean Campbell, and heaven is my home. I'm just here recruiting.

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1: This is a day when you and I need to know what we believe and why we believe it, lest we, too, be carried away by every wind of doctrine. Why do you think that so many people who are church members know so little about what they believe, cannot defend their faith? They knock on your door and they start asking you a bunch of questions, and if you're not prepared, they throw you off course. Here's the thing you ask them every time. Explain to me, who is Jesus? Then ask them this question, is he God? When they say no, you have identified the problem right there.

0: confident in what you believe about God? Today on In Touch, the teaching ministry of Dr. Charles Stanley, we'll hear a warning. If we believe something that sounds reasonable without first checking it against Scripture, we could be headed for trouble. Stay with us and find motivation to know, believe, and defend the truth in part two of Does It Matter What You Believe? Let's listen in to Dr. Stanley's message.
1: Does it make a difference what you believe? Yes, it does. Now think about this from two lights. Number one, just plain old human reasoning says it does make a difference what I believe. Why? Because every single facet of your life and mine is affected by what we believe. There's no part of our life that's not affected by what we believe. Now that doesn't mean that you and I can't counteract what we believe or do something that we know is certainly a contradiction to what we believe in. But the truth is, for the most part, primarily, 99% of the time, what we believe governs and guides and dictates and determines our decision-making process and our conduct, conversation, our character, every facet of our life. And so the question is, does it matter what you and I believe? Plain old human reasoning says yes. Anything that affects my decisions in life and affects every facet of my life certainly is important. It does matter what you believe. But not only just plain human reasoning, but also, for example, the warnings of the Scripture concerning false doctrine and error. Turn to John chapter 8 for a moment. John chapter 8, and if you will look at the 24th verse, and listen to what he says in this 24th verse. Jesus is talking to the Pharisees, and they're doubting who he is and arguing with him and so forth and denying who he is. And so he says in verse 24, he said, I said, therefore, to you that you shall die in your sins, for unless you believe that I am he who I say I am, he says, you shall die in your sins. Does it make any difference what you believe? Jesus says, yes, it does. If you don't believe that he is who he says he is, he says a person will die in their sins. And the Bible says the wages of sin is death. The gift of God is eternal life through Jesus Christ, our Lord. It is appointed unto man once to die, and after this, the judgment. If a person dies in their sins, that means they die without Christ and are absolutely hopelessly and helplessly lost. Does it make any difference what you believe? Yes, it does. With that in mind, what I'd like to do is to give you five very basic reasons why you and I should be able to make a defense, that is to declare to someone else what we believe. Now, what's the first one? So they all start with P. You've got a P for each finger. There are five of them. Very important. I jot these down. First of all, by knowing what I believe, it prevents us from being misled by error and false doctrine. It prevents us from being misled by error and false doctrine. Be careful that what you believe is not based on what you heard from somebody who's very charismatic. I'm not talking about denominations, in their personality, someone who is very eloquent, someone who is very persuasive, and someone who's smooth. Be careful. In other words, what you and I believe is not based on what somebody said, but what does God teach? And so therefore, when he said to Timothy, watch out, be careful. Over and over and over again, he's telling young Timothy, whom he's taught. And Timothy and Peter are saying to others also, watch out for false doctrine, error, those who are teaching those things that satisfy them. But not only them, I want you to look at another couple of passages here, because if you'll notice what he says also, look in Ephesians chapter 4 for a moment. Ephesians chapter 4, Paul in this fourth chapter, talking about the church and talking about the responsibility, for example, of pastors and teachers. In fact, when he describes the gifts to the church, he calls them pastor teachers because that's what God intended them to be, pastors and teachers, not just pastors, but pastor teachers. And listen to what he says. He says, now, it is the responsibility of the pastor and teacher to teach the people, for example, instruct them. Then he says, if we do this and do it well, verse 14, as a result, we will no longer be children tossed here and there by waves and carried about by every wind of doctrine, by the trickery of men, by craftiness in deceitful scheming. But rather, he says, speaking the truth in love, we are to grow up in all aspects unto him who is the head, even Christ. So what is the responsibility of a pastor? The responsibility of a pastor is to teach the truth, instruct in the ways of God so that people will do what? They will understand what the Bible teaches. They will develop a belief system that is based squarely on the Word of God.

They will begin to formulate their own theology. And if somebody says, well, I don't understand theology, that's just simply a study of God. Every single believer here has one. That is, you have some ideas, you have some beliefs about God. The truth is, we want to be sure that they're beliefs that are doctrinally sound, that is, are biblically based. Now, listen, here's the thing I want to say again. You must not be caught up by some charismatic personality or somebody who's eloquent or somebody who is so enthusiastic. You think, well, how could they be wrong when they're so enthusiastic? Very easily. This is a day when you and I need to know what we believe and why we believe it, lest we, too, be carried away by every wind of doctrine. Why do you think, for example, one particular sect works on the believers, people who are already members of churches? Why don't they go out trying to win people who primarily don't even claim anything? Because they know that so many people who are church members know so little about what they believe, cannot defend their faith. They knock on your door and they start asking you a bunch of questions. And if you're not prepared, they throw you off course. Here's the thing you ask them every time. Explain to me, who is Jesus? Then ask them this question, is he God? When they say no, you have identified the problem right there. They're just some questions that identify who the person is and what they're up to. Is there any way to be saved other than through the shed blood of Jesus Christ and our faith in his atoning death at Calvary plus nothing? If they say yes, there's something. Oh, now you've got to keep the Sabbath. You've got to do this. Shut the door, because they're totally off base. It's very important you and I know what we believe, because listen, remember, you are developing a biblical grid through which every single thing you hear goes through that grid in your mind, and you're able to identify error, false doctrine, truth. And if we had that entrenched in our minds and our hearts, we'd be strong and firm in the things of God. So number one, we said the first reason is we certainly do want to protect ourselves from that kind of false doctrine that's out there and out there so prevalent today. Everywhere you turn, you find it. So first of all, we want to prevent ourselves from being misled by error and false doctrine. The second thing is this. We want to be able to not only prevent ourselves from being misled, but we also want to be able to protect ourselves, listen, from fear and intimidation. Listen to what he says. Verse 14, 1 Peter now 3. Even if you should suffer for the sake of righteousness, you're blessed. Do not fear their intimidation. Do not be troubled. Set Christ the Lord in your life. Be ready to make a defense. Now, for example, people say to you, well, tell me why you believe what you believe. Now, listen. How can I defend something if I don't know what I believe about it? How can I explain to someone what I believe if I don't know what I believe? That's why it's so very, very important we know what we believe and why we believe it. And so when he says, always be prepared, what does that mean? That means I've got to study some. It means I've got to search the Word. That means I've got to compare what I read with the Word of God and decide in my mind, what is it I do believe? I guarantee you that most of the people here, most of you, work around somebody who has a set of beliefs that have nothing to do with the Word of God, or maybe some who have a little mixture of the Word of God. And if they said to you, well, now, exactly tell me what you believe about moral standards. Tell me what your moral standards are. More than likely, they're heading you in a different direction or heading you in a particular direction. Suppose somebody came to you and said, you know, I just feel guilty all the time. What do I do about it? What would you say to them? You see, he says, always being ready, he says, to make a defense, always being ready to tell a reason why. Now, more than likely, most of you know what you believe about some things, at least most things, but if somebody said, well, now, why do you believe that? Do they not have a right to ask and to expect us to give an answer? And that's why he says it so strongly. He says, always be ready. Always be ready to give them a reason for what you believe. Now, your kids have walked up to you and said, well, now, why should I do that? Just because I said so. Now, you know what? No kid's going to accept that. If you give them a reason why they're not to do something or why they're to do something, then, you know, a kid can pick that up. But if you say, just because I said so, well, that's like me saying, well, I believe that just because that's the way I believe and that's it. No. Here's what he says. He says, always be ready to defend, to give a reason for what you believe.
So first of all, I want to prevent myself from being deceived.

by false doctrine and error. Secondly, I certainly want to protect myself from being intimidated by somebody who's going to attack my faith. So therefore, I'm going to discover what I believe and why I believe it and be able to defend it. Well, there's the third thing I want you to jot down. That's this. And that is preparation. Listen, preparation to answer those people who have an honest question and who honestly are seeking the truth. You think about this. We've got a whole world of people out there who are lost as they can be, a world of people out there who are hurting over all kinds of things, people who really and truly would like to know the truth. They want to know the truth. They're searching for the truth. And evidence of that is all the letters we get from people all over the world who are searching for truth, hungering for truth. You think about how many people who feel hopeless and helpless and insecure and health-wise, they're hurting. Some of them in the hospital. The doctors already told them you don't have long to live. And you know what? 1,000 things are going through their mind. Don't have long to live. What's going to happen when I die? Where am I going? I've heard all kinds of things. I've heard that you go to purgatory. What's that? I've heard you go to hell. What's that? I heard you go to heaven. How am I going to get there? I wonder if somebody can tell me, listen, we don't understand how many people out there who deeply, deep down inside want to know the truth. They've come to a place in their life. And you may be one of those. You've come to a place in your life where, you know, the only thing that matters now is what's going to happen when you die, because the doctor said, you know what, this is it. You don't have long. You have to face reality you've never faced before. You want to know the truth. And these people want to know the truth. When you and I have the privilege of sharing the truth, listen, we need to know what we believe. We need to know why we believe it, so we can say to someone who's facing death, someone who's in a great time of difficulty and hardship and pain and trouble, tribulations and trials and difficulties. They don't know which way to turn. They don't know what to do. You and I should be able to say, here's what God says. We should be able to say, well, here's what the Bible says. And so there are multitudes of people out there who desperately hungering and thirsting to know the truth because they're scared. They're afraid of life. They're afraid of death. They're insecure about lots of things. They're looking for somebody who can give them something that's solid, something that they can live by, something they can die by. So first of all, I want to prevent myself from being deluded or being deceived by error and false doctrine. I want to protect myself, I want to protect you from being intimidated and fearful of those people who will attack what you believe. And thirdly, we certainly want to be prepared for those people who genuinely want to know the truth. The fourth reason is this: so that you and I may be persuasive in our expression or our presentation of what we believe, so we can be persuasive. It isn't just to protect myself from intimidation and fear and prepare myself to speak to those people who really want to know the truth and to prevent myself from being deceived by error and false doctrine. But listen, to be persuasive. Now, suppose, for example, you walked up to me and you said, tell me the truth. What do you believe about heaven? And I suppose I said, well, here's what I think heaven's probably, well, the last book of the Bible, a couple of those chapters of it, you know what? Nobody's persuaded by that. Now listen carefully so you don't misunderstand. It is not that you and I save anybody or persuade anybody to be a Christian. It is the work of the Holy Spirit in you and in me that makes the difference. It is Christ in us, in the presence of the Holy Spirit, the Spirit of God speaking through us. It may be man or woman's voice, but it is the work and the ministry and the power of God. Anybody who takes credit for it is a fool. It's the work of God. But on the other hand, God chooses people like you and myself and others. He chooses our voice. He chooses our mind to do what? To instruct them in the way of truth. Now, he says, always be ready to make a declaration of what you believe, to defend it, to speak it, to tell the reason why. Why? Because if I'm ready and I'm prepared, I can say it with authority. I can say it with conviction. I can say it sincerely. I can say it persuasively. Now, you will not convince anybody of much if you don't have any conviction by it. If I'm convicted about it, then I'm going to speak with authority about it. Now, I don't mean you have to be eloquent. I'm simply saying this. You know, with all the sincerity of your heart, if you have a deep, abiding conviction about something, when you say it, it's going to have a ring to it that it will not have otherwise. We're living in a day when it is absolutely essential to know the truth. You and I have a responsibility to speak, listen, with authority and conviction. Listen, that conviction is based on two things. Number one, it is what the Word of God teaches. And secondly, it is what is going on in our life.

Now, you can't just say, well, here's what I believe. Hallelujah, praise God. Glory to God, hallelujah. Well, glory to God, hallelujah is fine if you can give me a biblical basis for telling me what you believe. And you say, listen, I'm all for praise and worship. I love it. I love it. It satisfies my soul and my spirit. But don't jump up and down and holler unless you know what you're jumping up and down hollering about. Because if you do, you're going to get depressed out there. Listen, I see it. You get depressed as you can be when, you know what, when all the flim-flam's over and all the hollering and screaming's over and you're facing life and all hell's broken loose in your life and you don't have any basis for believing that Almighty God loves you, as sinful as you may be, that His love is unconditional, His forgiveness for you never changes. That's why it's not enough just to be able to praise Him. I praise Him on the basis I know who He is. If I'm going to be persuasive, I've got to know the truth. I've got to believe the truth, and I have to have a conviction about it. It means, man, I'm not deviating from this. You see, if you're not convicted and you're not persuaded and you're not settled, when you start talking to somebody else and you're a little bit foggy and a little bit hazy and a little bit wobbling, you're trying to sweeten it up so they'll feel good. I'm here to tell you, you know what? They're not persuaded by that. They're not convicted by that, and not much is going to happen. Last reason I want to give you, why you and I should absolutely know what we believe and why we believe it and be able to defend it. Our personal relationship with God. You know what? The more I study the Word of God, the more I understand, listen, what the Bible teaches about Him, the more excited I get. Because our strength of faith toward God, our belief in Him, our trust in Him, is primarily based on what the Word of God says about Him and what we believe the Word of God says about Him. Now, you see, there are a lot of people there who talk about having experiences. Now, listen carefully. Watch this. When somebody says, let me tell you what God said to me, anytime somebody says that, my grid system turns fiery red. And I also understand there have been times when I've said to you, I want to tell you what I believe God has said to me. You have a right for yours to turn red. And if I say something that doesn't fit the Word of God, sound your alarm and come tell me. Because listen, what I believe is not the authority. The authority is this book. And if what I believe does not match this, then I need to give up what I believe and change my beliefs. Now, here's what I want you to see. Think about this one aspect of your Christian life alone. Think about your prayer life. You get on your knees and you talk to God. You got lots of questions about lots of things. But suppose you know God is not only the Creator, but the one who loved you so much, He had this awesome plan of redemption. And He loved you so much, He sent His only begotten Son to the world who died on the cross to pay your sin debt in full. And that God chose, listen, God chose to crucify His Son. That's the reason He loves you the way He does and the way He expresses it in that whole encounter at the crucifixion. Suppose you begin to understand that God is living on the inside of you in the presence of the Holy Spirit. Suppose you begin to understand what unconditional love is all about. And suppose you begin to understand and you begin to think about all the promises that He's made in His Word concerning answered prayer. And suppose you begin to understand that He's immutable, that He's absolutely unchangeable, that He is absolutely faithful, that every single attribute of God is the epitome of all that it possibly could be. And here's what happens. Every time you and I learn something new about Almighty God, you know what happens? Our faith in Him, our strength in our faith, everything gets stronger and stronger. Our convictions become stronger and stronger because we get deeper, more wonderful insights into who God is like. Does it make a difference what I believe? Yes, it does. So what are you going to do? Get so busy and get so full of other things and allow yourself to be so materialistic that the most important thing that your kids need is they need an explanation of this book. You say, well, I'm leaving it to the pastors. You can't do that. You know why? It doesn't make any difference what a pastor teaches. Your children watch you. And because they love you more than they love the pastor, which is the right thing, more than likely they're going to do what you do rather than what somebody else says. I cannot tell you. Please listen to me. I cannot tell you how extremely important it is. You give your children a belief system that is based upon the Word of God, something they live by and something they die by. Now, here's what happens. Now, look at this passage of Scripture, and I think about all that Peter said here in this one verse, always being prepared. Here's what I know. If I understand what I believe, and I'm able to defend it,

0: It will help me in my walk with Him. It will help me in my prayer to Him. It will help me in my service for Him. And it will certainly help me in my worship of Him. Very important, you know what you believe. Father, we love You and praise You. Thank You for Your precious Word. Thank You that what we believe does make a difference. We can face all kinds of difficulties with assurance and confidence. We can face death with absolute assurance that absent from the body, present with the Lord, nothing to intimidate us or to cause us to fear. Thank You for saying, I'll never leave you nor forsake you. And all of us who've lived with You a pretty good while know that You've never left us nor forsaken us, not one single time. Thy Word is truth, and our life becomes an expression of that truth as we follow You. We just say, bless Your holy name today. In Jesus' name, amen.
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8: Today's scripture reading is Philippians chapter 4, verses 19 and 20. And my God will supply all your needs according to His riches and glory in Christ Jesus. Now to our God and Father be the glory forever and ever. Amen.
7: God has made many promises throughout Scripture, yet sometimes their fulfillment seems delayed. So we pray, wait, and question. When our Father doesn't meet our expectations, we often look outside ourselves for the reason. But it's important to understand that while God's love is unconditional, many of His promises have conditions attached. Philippians 4:19, for example, is a promise that the Lord will supply all of a believer's needs. Scripture shows that obedience plays a role in how we experience God's provision. Persistent disobedience can create barriers in our relationship with Him. Restoring that connection begins with repentance. Taking a promise out of its biblical context can lead to misunderstanding what God has actually said. Expecting Him to fulfill a conditional promise when we're not meeting its requirements sets us up for disappointment. The good news? God's expectations aren't burdensome. What He asks is that we love, honor, and obey Him, not to earn His favor, but because relationship requires participation. As we walk

0: faithfully with Him, we discover He is faithful to meet our needs.
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2: You may have heard people talk about the baptism of the Holy Spirit. With an explanation for that, here's a moment with Charles Stanley.
3: The baptism of the Holy Spirit is this. When a person receives Jesus Christ as their personal Savior, the Holy Spirit comes into that person's life and seals them as a child of God. The baptism of the Holy Spirit is the act whereby God sends the Spirit of God, the Holy Spirit, into your life to live within you for all eternity. The fact that He seals us and that He indwells us separates us from the rest of the world because we are children of God. Now, there are people, and I grew up in the kind of church you believe this, believe that you're saved and that you're sanctified and then that you're baptized with the Holy Spirit. And what they do is they separate this. Now, somebody will say, well, does that mean you get all the Holy Spirit you're going to get when you're saved? So let me just be careful how I answer this. You have all of the Holy Spirit you need forever when you're saved. Now, how much of you He has is a whole different question. Then it's a matter of the surrender of my life to Him. And so the Holy Spirit anoints us for the work that He calls us to do. He gives us instruction. He's our teacher. And I wouldn't even think about walking out on a platform to speak the gospel if I didn't know that He was in me and had prepared me and was there to enable me to say what I need to say.
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9: Here are the current weather conditions as issued by Environment Canada.
10: 4, high level, clear.
9: 9, wind from the east at 4 kilometers an hour.
10: 4, Fort Vermilion, 12, wind calm.
9: In La Crete, 10,
10: in Garden River,
9: 9, wind from the north-northeast at 3 kilometers an hour.
10: And Fort Chipewyan, clear,
9: 6, wind from the east-northeast at 5 kilometers an hour. 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

0: Next. Okay. Have you ever told a lie?
1: No, I never lie.
0: Never?
1: Well, there was this once.
0: Next. Have you ever stolen anything?
2: Well...
0: Next. Have you ever had adulterous thoughts?
3: Yeah, lots of times.
0: Hang on a second. I think the door is stuck. Could you jump up and down a couple times?
3: Okay.
0: Let's try this again. 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
3: Lots of times.

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0: Oh, sorry.
1: Next!
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0: This is John MacArthur inviting you to join me for Portraits of Grace. What do you think your trials teach you? Well, many believe trials teach you patience or how to trust God, and that's right. Yet, once you're in heaven, you won't need patience, and you'll trust God because you'll be with Him. So what's the long-term purpose of trials? Well, simply this. What you suffer now is directly related to your ability to glorify God in eternity. You see, worshiping God will be our role in heaven. And the Apostle Paul reminds us that if we endure our suffering here, we will reign with Him. In other words, as you learn to endure trials now, you can expect to receive great reward in eternity. And that reward is primarily the capacity to glorify God. What a privilege.
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3: For high level,
2: sunny.
3: 9.
2: Wind from the east
3: at 4 kilometers an hour.
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3: at 3 kilometers an hour.
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1: Good morning. Give thanks unto the Lord, for He is good. 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
1: Let's listen in as Jesus is teaching the 12 disciples. These men were going to carry the good news of the Messiah, first of all to their fellow Jews. And consequently, Jesus addressed the serious sins of the religious leaders in Israel. They had perverted the justice system outlined in the Old Testament,

0: modified it to give ordinary citizens the right to take the law into their own hands and retaliate. The scribes and Pharisees also came up with their own parameters for love. They taught that their fellow Jews were to love those who loved them, but to hate those who hated them. Here's Jesus' response.
1: You have heard that it was said, an eye for an eye, and a tooth for a tooth. But I tell you, don't resist an evildoer. On the contrary, if anyone slaps you on your right cheek, turn the other to him also. You have heard that it was said, love your neighbor and hate your enemy. But I tell you, love your enemies and pray for those who persecute you.
0: Jesus, of course, set the standard higher yet when he died for the sins of the whole world. Looking down from the cross, he uttered, Father, forgive them because they do not know what they're doing. And the Apostle Paul certainly spoke to this issue. He wrote, if possible on your part, live at peace with everyone. Friends, do not avenge yourselves. Instead, leave room for his wrath. For it is written, vengeance belongs to me. I'll repay, says the Lord. On the other hand, Paul also taught that if there are serious violations of the laws of the land, God has established governments to punish evildoers. But this is not our right. It's not our responsibility. But in our overall relationships, we're to practice this principle to live by. We're to imitate Jesus and the way he related to people who were selfish, prejudiced, judgmental, hateful, and vengeful.
1: The Bible principle you've heard today comes from the Life Essentials Study Bible. For more information, go to BiblePrinciples.org.
2: Good morning, and thanks for joining us. 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Each morning I bring my requests to you and wait expectantly. We hope you have a blessed day. 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

0: This is FEBC Today with Ed Cannon, the president of the Far East Broadcasting Company. 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
1: We've been working in Indonesia for almost 50 years, and we have a huge impact on the population, which is, by the way, very diverse. 17,000 islands make up Indonesia, over 700 languages, and many different cultural lifestyles. 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

0: They held the king in awe because they saw he had wisdom from God to administer justice. 1 Kings chapter 3, verse 28.
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0: 1 Kings chapter 3, verses 16 through 21 and 24 through 28. Now two prostitutes came to the king and stood before him. One of them said, "Pardon me, my lord, this woman and I live in the same house, and I had a baby while she was there with me. The third day after my child was born, this woman also had a baby. We were alone. There was no one in the house but the two of us. During the night, this woman's son died because she lay on him. So she got up in the middle of the night and took my son from my side while I, your servant, was asleep. She put him by her breast and put her dead son by my breast. The next morning, I got up to nurse my son and he was dead. But when I looked at him closely in the morning light, I saw that it wasn't the son I had born." Then the king said, "Bring me a sword." So they brought a sword for the king. He then gave an order, "Cut the living child in two and give half to one and half to the other." The woman whose son was alive was deeply moved out of love for her son and said to the king, "Please, my lord, give her the living baby."

0: "Don't kill him." But the other said, "Neither I nor you shall have him. Cut him in two." Then the king gave his ruling. "Give the living baby to the first woman. Do not kill him. She is the mother." When all Israel heard the verdict the king had given, they held the king in awe because they saw he had wisdom from God to administer justice. The Way Wisdom Works, written by Katara Patton. As a child, I brought home a report card with all S's, which stood for satisfactory. My sister, who was 5 years older than me, had a mixture of A's and B's. I thought our report cards proved I was smarter because I had what I thought was the equivalent of all A's. My older brother then proceeded to offer us a test. He went to my parents' bookshelf and pulled out a book. He asked me to read a passage. I stumbled, only recognizing a few words. My sister read the passage flawlessly. My brother declared her the smartest. Lesson learned. His test proved to be wise. The people in Israel learned a lesson on wisdom from King Solomon in 1 Kings. Two women had delivered babies. One baby died when his mother accidentally lay on him. This mother then tried to claim the living baby as her own. The women went to Solomon to ask who should keep the baby. When he heard the complaint, he ordered that the living baby be cut in two so both women could have a half of the child. The woman who was not the mother agreed to this order. But the true mother said, "Give her the living baby. Don't kill him." When she spoke up to save the child, Solomon ruled that she was the mother and said to give her the baby. Solomon's God-given wisdom was on full display. As God helps us, our actions can show others the true wisdom that comes from Him too. Let's pray. God, we thank You that true wisdom comes from You and not from our assumptions or comparisons. Teach us to seek Your discernment with humble hearts, trusting the wisdom You freely give to guide us in truth and love. Thank You, Lord. It's in Jesus' name we pray. Amen.
1: 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How can you find wisdom?

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1: When Angie's friend sent her a Facebook message about volunteering with Mercy Ships, it sounded like a great opportunity, but the timing wasn't right. Still, over the next few years, Mercy Ships kept coming back to her mind until Angie finally decided to join our crew. And as she boarded her flight to travel to our hospital ship in Africa, a Facebook memory appeared, the exact message that had started it all. Angie said, "I'd completely forgotten about that post, but I'm convinced God never did." She planned to spend just a few months volunteering, but fell in love with our mission and knew she had to stay. Angie shared, "I stopped trying to map it all out. Instead, I pray, I listen, I follow." We're so grateful for volunteers like Angie, who remind us of the joy that awaits when we trust God's plan.
0: Find out more about Mercy Ships by visiting mercyships.org.

0: This is Max McLean. How do we describe the Lord? Listen to the Bible from Jeremiah 10. God made the earth by His power. He founded the world by His wisdom and stretched out the heavens by His understanding. When He thunders, the waters in the heavens roar. He makes clouds rise from the ends of the earth. He sends lightning with the rain and brings out the wind from His storehouses. Every goldsmith is shamed by his idols. His images are a fraud. They have no breath in them. They are worthless, the objects of mockery. When their judgment comes, they will perish. He who is the portion of Jacob is not like these, for He is the maker of all things. The Lord Almighty is His name. From Jeremiah 10, listen to the Bible. It's great for the soul.
1: Here are the current weather conditions as issued by Environment Canada.
2: 4, high level,
1: sunny.
2: 9,
1: wind from the east-northeast
2: at 4 kilometers an hour.
1: In Fort Vermilion,
2: 11,
1: wind from the east-southeast
2: at 4 kilometers an hour.
1: Taking a look at
2: La Crete,
1: 9,
2: in Garden River,
1: 8, wind from the north-northeast
2: at 4 kilometers an hour.
1: And Fort Chipewyan,
2: sunny.
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4: 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Biblically, an accountability partner should be like a military ally, someone who fights alongside of you in the battle together so that you both can win.
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0: Welcome to Bible Q&A with John MacArthur. This is Denny Nugent with a question from one of our listeners today. It's on forgiveness. His question comes from John 20:23, where Jesus tells his disciples, quote, "If you forgive the sins of any, their sins have been forgiven them. If you retain the sins of any, they have been retained." Now, John, what's Jesus saying here? Is he telling his followers they have the power to forgive sins?
1: He's not telling them they have the power to forgive sin. That great error has led to the bizarre nature of the Catholic priesthood and the imaginary idea that they can forgive sins. What it is saying is that we can declare a person's sins forgiven, and we can declare a person's sins retained. Well, how can you do that? You can do that, and I can do that by virtue of what they say about Christ. If I say to a person, "Do you believe in the Lord Jesus Christ? Have you confessed him as your Savior and Lord?" And the person says, "Yes, I have. I've given my life to Christ." Then I can say to that person, "Your sins have been forgiven." And I can affirm that because that's what happened.

0: 7 says. If, on the other hand, I say to a person, have you committed your life to Jesus Christ? Have you put your trust in him alone, in his death and resurrection? And the person says, no, I haven't done that. Then I can say to that person, your sins have been retained. We can say that a person is forgiven or not forgiven, not by our power or our authority, but by virtue of how they have responded to the gospel of the Lord Jesus Christ. That's the determining reality.
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0: I'm Ruth Kramer with Mission Network News. Coming up, Venezuela's twin quakes remain top news. Stick around to learn why. Then later, believers persevere amid Bible translation log jams in Malawi. We'll tell you what's happening in just a few moments. But we'll begin today in Venezuela, which has entered a second phase of crisis nearly 2 weeks after twin quakes devastated its capital and the surrounding area. More than 17,000 people are homeless. Shelter, food, water, and health care remain urgent needs. Annabel Torrealba with TWR.
1: They need a place to live. So they say they will start to find options and trying to send people to different states outside the La Guaira area in Caracas.
0: Torrealba expects relocating families will take months, while rebuilding will take years. The quakes damaged or destroyed more than 800 buildings, and thousands of people remain missing. She says many rescue teams left on Sunday after detecting no further signs of life beneath the rubble. Some survivors lost their entire families. One man told Torrealba that most people are still in shock.
1: It's hard to describe. When you see their faces, it's hard to describe the emotions that they are holding. So keep praying for them. We need prayers.
0: TWR's local partner, RTM Venezuela, is producing special programs that offer psychological and emotional support to survivors. Local believers are also distributing practical aid as the hands and feet of Christ. Elsewhere, peace efforts in Lebanon have stalled. Talks negotiated by the United States produced a framework agreement between Israel and Lebanon's government at the end of June. Heart for Lebanon's Camille Melki says his government didn't have much choice.
2: If we miss the push towards peace and negotiations in the region, we will be left with a terribly destroyed southern part of Lebanon with no hope of rebuilding, nor hope of seeing the internally displaced having the chance to return home.
0: However, implementation of the deal remains problematic today as Hezbollah refuses to comply and Israeli strikes continue. Some of Hezbollah's biggest supporters are also the most affected by the ongoing violence.
2: The whole nation has been dragged into a war, but the Shia Muslims are the ones who are suffering the most.
0: Pray for believers as they extend hope and help to those in need, regardless of their background.
2: Pray that we can show the love of Jesus Christ, unconditional love, to people who have not heard of the Christian faith before.
0: And find ways to come alongside believers in the full story at our website.
2: Heart for Lebanon has doubled its ministry opportunities in southern Lebanon. Today, we care for more than 7,000

0: families every month.
1: Finally, World Missionary Press can now begin sending additional Bible study materials to Malawi. WMP has supplied booklets in Chichewa, the national language of Malawi, for several years. 4 years ago, they worked with their contacts to translate new texts. But since then, publishing has stalled while WMP tried to get permission to print copyrighted material. Helen Williams with WMP says,
2: it got to be a real matter of prayer because some of the people that translated it were the ones that wanted it so much. And we kept telling them, we can't print it until we have permission.
1: However, a few months ago, a contact in Malawi was able to present the case and obtain permission from the Bible Society to publish the booklets.
2: Now we are in the process of printing those four booklets, and we have orders for Malawi, and they're waiting for these booklets.
1: So please join WMP in praising God for his answer to prayer and that he's working as people receive Scripture.
2: The Holy Spirit speaks in every language, and so when the word is read in their language, the Holy Spirit's there to make it apply to the heart or to explain it.
1: Pray God's blessing over the ministry as they prayerfully receive and fulfill supply requests amid high shipping costs. 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I'm Ruth Kramer.
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4: They held the king in awe because they saw he had wisdom from God to administer justice. 1 Kings chapter 3, verse 28.
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4: 1 Kings chapter 3, verses 16 through 21 and 24 through 28. Now two prostitutes came to the king and stood before him. One of them said, "Pardon me, my lord. This woman and I live in the same house, and I had a baby while she was there with me. The third day after my child was born, this woman also had a baby. We were alone. There was no one in the house but the two of us. During the night, this woman's son died because she lay on him. So she got up in the middle of the night and took my son from my side while I, your servant, was asleep. She put him by her breast and put her dead son by my breast. The next morning, I got up to nurse my son and he was dead. But when I looked at him closely in the morning light, I saw that it wasn't the son I had borne. Then the king said, 'Bring me a sword.' So they brought a sword for the king. He then gave an order, 'Cut the living child in two and give half to one and half to the other.' The woman whose son was alive was deeply moved out of love for her son and said to the king, 'Please, my lord, give her the living baby. Don't kill him.' But the other said, 'Neither I nor you shall have him. Cut him in two.' Then the king gave his ruling, 'Give the living baby to the first woman. Do not kill him. She is the mother.' When all Israel heard the verdict the king had given, they held the king in awe because they saw he had wisdom from God to administer justice." The Way Wisdom Works, written by Katera Patton. As a child, I brought home a report card with all S's, which stood for satisfactory. My sister, who was 5 years older than me, had a mixture of A's and B's. I thought our report cards proved I was smarter because I had what I thought was the equivalent of all A's. My older brother then proceeded to offer us a test. He went to my parents' bookshelf and pulled out a book. He asked me to read a passage. I stumbled, only recognizing a few words. My sister read the passage flawlessly.

0: My brother declared her the smartest. Lesson learned. His test proved to be wise. The people in Israel learned a lesson on wisdom from King Solomon in 1 Kings. Two women had delivered babies. One baby died when his mother accidentally lay on him. This mother then tried to claim the living baby as her own. The women went to Solomon to ask who should keep the baby. When he heard the complaint, he ordered that the living baby be cut in two so both women could have a half of the child. The woman who was not the mother agreed to this order. But the true mother said, "Give her the living baby. Don't kill him." When she spoke up to save the child, Solomon ruled that she was the mother and said to give her the baby. Solomon's God-given wisdom was on full display. As God helps us, our actions can show others the true wisdom that comes from Him too. Let's pray. God, we thank you that true wisdom comes from you and not from our assumptions or comparisons. Teach us to seek your discernment with humble hearts, trusting the wisdom you freely give to guide us in truth and love. Thank you, Lord. It's in Jesus' name we pray. Amen.
1: 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How can you find wisdom?

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2: Here are the current weather conditions as issued by Environment Canada.
3: High level,
2: sunny.
3: 12, wind calm. Taking a look at Fort Vermilion, 14, wind from the east at 8 kilometers an hour. For Lacrete, 11. Taking a look at Garden River, 11, wind from the north-northeast at 5 kilometers an hour. And Port Chipewyan,
2: sunny.
3: 14, wind from the east-northeast at 5 kilometers an hour.
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1: Why do I need to memorize Bible verses? We've got lots of Bibles, and there's even an app for that.
2: When you memorize the Bible, you're putting God's Word deep in your heart. Do you like to memorize Bible verses? My name is Zach, and this is Keys for Kids. Even though you may have a Bible and Bible apps on your smartphone or tablet, it's still a good idea to memorize God's Word. That way, whenever you're being tempted, you can remember God's promises to help you deal with temptation and avoid sin. 2 Timothy 3:16 says, "All Scripture is God-breathed and is useful for teaching, rebuking, correcting, and training in righteousness." Our story for today is called Canning the Word. "What a summer this has turned out to be," said Leah. "When we moved to the country, I thought I'd be riding horses and wading in the creek, but lately it seems like all I've been doing is snapping beans, husking corn, shelling peas, and now peeling peaches for canning and freezing." Mom smiled. "I think you've found plenty of time for fun things, too, and when winter comes, you'll be glad we have all this food preserved." Leah shrugged. "Maybe, but I'm tired of it now." A few months later, shortly after Christmas, a blizzard began. Soon, Leah and her family were snowed in. "Oh, Mom, what are we going to do?" Leah asked as she stared through the window at the swirling snow. "It might be days before we can get out." Mom smiled. "Well, we've got lots of wood for the fire, and the freezer is full of meat. And we've got plenty of good home canned food, too." "That's true," said Leah. "There's no danger we'll go hungry, is there?" She sighed. "But I'm so bored. It's too windy and cold to play outside. What can I do that's fun?" Mom laughed. "You have lots of books and games and puzzles. You could also memorize your verses for church." "Yeah, but I don't see why we have to learn so many verses," said Leah. "We've got lots of Bibles, and you and Dad even have Bibles on your phones. Anytime we need a verse, we can just look it up." "Remember how you complained about all that canning and freezing last summer?" Mom asked. "Now that a storm came along and we're snowed in and can't get to the store, we're glad we have lots of food stored up, right?" "Sure," Leah said. "Well, in life, you never know when stormy times will come. There may be times when you'll face temptation or need to remember God's love for you or have a chance to tell someone about Jesus.

0: Jesus, and it's not always possible or convenient to look up verses in the Bible or on a phone. Then you'll be glad to have those verses stored in your heart so you can feast on God's Word anytime. So I should can those verses? Leah asked with a smile. Okay, I will. So how about you? Do you memorize God's Word? Memorizing Bible verses is a great way to help you remember what Jesus has done for you and share Him with others. Verses you've learned can be a help, encouragement, and comfort for you. 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Our key verse is 2 Timothy 3:16.
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0: You know what else I like about mornings?
1: What's that, Larry?
0: Brushing my teeth. Every morning, I brush my teeth.
1: Well, that's very good, Larry.
0: And then I brush my tongue.
1: Oh, well, that's good, too.
0: And then I brush my lips.
1: That's good. You brush your what?
0: My lips. And then I brush my nose. Then I brush my eyebrows. And then I brush my ears.
1: Larry.
0: And then I brush my neck. And then I brush my arms.
1: Hey, kids, while he's busy brushing, let's sing another song.
0: And then I brush my knees. And then I brush my uvula.
2: A cowboy told his granddaughter the secret to living a long life. Sprinkle a pinch of gunpowder on your oatmeal each morning. The granddaughter did this until the age of 103, when she died peacefully in her sleep. She left behind 14 children, 40 grandchildren, and a 40-foot hole where the crematorium used to be. Ah, well, it's not a bad idea to ask, what will I leave behind? I'd like to leave the world a little better than I found it. I pray I'll have passed along stories of God's faithfulness. Lately, my prayer is this: may all who come behind me find me faithful. As for the gunpowder oatmeal, I think I'll pass. I'd rather leave behind a legacy than a crater any day.
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0: We hear a lot about moderation these days, the advantage of living somewhere in the middle when it comes to food, money, exercise, and other pursuits. But moderation is not a new idea. The book of Proverbs records the words of a man who hoped he didn't have too little so he wouldn't steal, or too much so he wouldn't forget about God. And since we can't always control what we have, perhaps we should make peace and contentment our goal, like the Apostle Paul. When we learn the secret of contentment, we can be thankful whether we have a little or a lot. This is David Jeremiah encouraging you to get on the road to new life. 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
2: 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Psalms 148, 1 and 2 says, "Praise the Lord. Praise the Lord from the heavens. Praise Him in the heights above. Praise Him, all His angels. Praise Him, all His heavenly hosts."

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0: Hi, I'm John Sorensen, president of Evangelism Explosion International, and you're listening to Share Life Today. 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In an age where it seems we should be the most connected due to the internet, social media, and FaceTime, we actually are less. And as a church, it should be different. 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And when we do, our communities are changed to the glory of God. 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Neighbors are reached out to, co-workers hear about the love of Jesus, and cities start to look just a little different as Christians come together to be the church. That's a beautiful picture. 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
2: Here are the current weather conditions as issued by Environment Canada.
3: High level, mainly sunny, 15. Wind from the north at 3 kilometers an hour. For Fort Vermilion, 16. Wind from the east-southeast at 10 kilometers an hour. Taking a look at Lacrete, 14. In Garden River, 13. Wind from the north-northeast at 2 kilometers an hour. And Fort Chipewyan,
4: sunny,
3: 17. Wind from the west-northwest at 4 kilometers an hour.
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Hi, I'm Dr. John Neufeld, and you're listening to Back to the Bible Canada's Bible Minute. Matthew 5:18 records Jesus as saying, "For truly I say to you, until heaven and earth pass away, not an iota, not a dot will pass from the law until all is accomplished." 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No, no. It's that every iota and every dot will be fulfilled. That is, even the smallest letter that was written in our Bible was at the inspiration of the Holy Spirit. And that means that when the Bible speaks about God's plans for the earth and what will yet be accomplished, it will be worked out to the smallest detail. Not one issue will be overlooked. God will be meticulous. 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
1: Ladies and gentlemen, if God is the creator of the whole world and has not simply been isolated by a power higher than himself to have dominion and rule over one tiny corner of human life that we call religion, but if he's really the creator of the universe, and if he is the sovereign ruler over all things, then all things find their meaning

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1: I don't want anyone listening to think remarriage is the goal, because Jesus can fill your life and give you joy. And my joy is not because of Joel, even though Joel and I have so much fun together and he brings me joy. My joy is because of Jesus. And he would say the same thing, like after his wife died, his joy was in Jesus and his joy is not in me, even though we love being married to each other.
2: 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I'm Dave Wilson.
3: And I'm Ann Wilson, and you can find us at familylifetoday.com. This is Family Life Today. Okay, I think that this is something that you're going to love. This conversation is going to be so impactful because every single one of us know somebody who's walked through a difficult divorce, or they or you have been through it, a child.
2: I'm guessing you've walked through something. I have. That's really hard. Whether it's divorce or anything, today's about divorce, but it's about any kind of hardship. It was never the plan of us to walk through hardship, and yet God's with us, and we're going to discover that today with Vanitha. Let's go.
3: Remember when people used to say, oh, is the Bible like your little vitamin? And people was like, don't say that. I'm like, no, it's my CPR.
1: Yeah.
3: That verse 119, he revives.
1: Yes.
3: I feel like when I'm with God and I'm in the word, it's like there's a CPR to my heart, the shock, you know, the boop on your chest, where it's like it revives you. He revives you. He reminds you. I think we all need that no matter what we're going through. And it just so happens that you couldn't do it apart from him.
1: No. And I learned lament, which it's just crying out to God in our grief while trusting that God is good, you know? And so it's a both and. And I remember I had this journal where I just couldn't have pretty words. I told God exactly how I felt. Like, my journal wasn't how great thou art. And, but I got to that. I mean, that's the amazing part, is you start with everything that's hard, and God, why have you forsaken me?
3: Just like David.
1: And you end with how great thou art. And that's where lament takes us, real lament. And my sister once looked at my journal and she's like, I did not know that you were allowed to say things like that to God. And she calls it my scream journal still. She's like, when I looked at your scream journal, I was like, whoa, she is not playing. So... but
3: God wasn't afraid of it.
1: No. And that's why, you know, the tenderness of God in hearing my lament and let me pour out everything I felt, and then meeting me in that, I'll never forget.
2: Was that part of the healing?
1: Yes. Oh, huge. Because I had a lot of big feelings, a lot of fears, a lot of anger, a lot of confusion, shame. I mean, you name it. There was just so much, so many fears about the future. What are my kids? How are they going to turn out? You know, the minute you get divorced, people are like, you know, statistics are really bad. You know, I mean, you're afraid. For me, I thought, I'm going to be in a nursing home. Like, I didn't know if I'd even be able to take care of my kids.
2: Yeah.
1: So I had fears for my own physical being, for them. How am I going to make it? I remember just, will I ever laugh? And I remember asking God, are you going to even let me laugh again? Like, is there going to be joy?
3: I want to have you talk to our listener who's like in it right now.
1: Yeah.
3: Like suffering, like maybe they've heard the same thing, like they're going to get divorced, they're going through it. What would you say to them in terms of this part of that tenderness of God?
1: I would say God is going to walk you through this. So lean into him. Tell him everything. Don't hold anything back. I feel like lament reminds me of a good relationship. Like, you know, in marriage, you want to tell your spouse how you feel. And if you choose not to and tell other people how you feel about your spouse, that's going to pull you apart. And often that's what we do. We don't go to God. We tell everybody else what we think about what God has done to our lives. And that's grumbling. You know, that's what the children of Israel did. But lament is going right to God. And so for the person who's listening, who's like, I have nothing in my

0: My life is shreds. Say, take that to God and ask him to rebuild you and revive you and show you truth and fill you, because I had nothing. And God used that in my life.
1: So good. That's perfect.
2: I mean, did you ever walk with guilt or questions toward God? Like, did my husband leave me for another woman because of my physical?
0: Oh, yeah. Of course, it was just, there was a lot of questions about myself. Mm. Like, and I really see those as lies that I chose to believe. One, I'm not enough.
2: Yeah.
0: And, you know, so then, you know, you look in the mirror and you're like, ah, I don't look as good as I did. Or, oh, did I gain weight? And for me, it was
3: said
0: like
3: every woman in the universe.
0: Yeah. I mean, you're like, okay, I got a little extra fat. Now I got, you know, I mean, we just all look at my
3: the
0: nose
3: outward.
0: Different. You know,
3: yeah.
0: I don't like my nose. And then there's the, do I talk too much? Do I, you know, did I not give him enough space? Did he like this? Did I not do this? You know, just so many ifs. And then there was for me, like, hey, when we got married, I was this pretty able-bodied person, and now it's not looking good. Mm. And so there's all of these. And for that, it was, God, you knew this. You know, you allowed us to get married. You knew I'd have post polio. I didn't know that, you know? So there is all of these, like, what did I do? Mm. You know? And then there's the, why didn't I do it? Not see it? Like, you know, like, this is my fault because I was blind to this. Or I should have thought of counseling earlier. Like, I should have seen the signs. Maybe we were drifting apart and kind of like, I can fix it. Mm. But of course, only God can do that. And I think sometimes we think we can fix things that only God can do. And we need to do our part in terms of being open to criticism. But I think I believed a lot of lies that somehow this was something I could have changed.
2: Yeah.
0: And really bore the weight of that for a long time. Okay. Until I remember one time in the car, just rolling over in my mind, if I do it this way, if I say it this way, if I write this letter, if I do this, then maybe things would change. And we were like almost divorced. But I still was holding on to this outcome of wanting my marriage back. And part of it was because I wanted to look good. Like, the marriages that get put back together, they get the front page. They get the glory story of, you know, we were on the brink of divorce and yet God intervened, and everybody wants to interview them. Nobody wants to interview the, we were on the brink of divorce and we got divorced. Like, that's the back page of, right. We don't want to talk about that.
2: Right.
0: And I didn't want to be that person. I didn't want to be the back page. But I've sensed God was like, this is not about you and this is not your battle.
1: Oh.
0: And that was really a release, because I felt like I needed to figure it out and this was my job. And it was like, you're trusting in an outcome. You're not trusting in me.
3: It's releasing control.
0: Yes.
3: And that's hard to
0: do. Yeah, because we want our outcomes.
3: Yeah.
0: And God's like, hold on to me.
2: How did you, we mentioned it before, how'd you get the joy? Because even when I sat at lunch with you and Joel, your husband now.
0: Yeah.
2: There's joy.
3: You radiate joy.
2: There's joy in both
3: always.
2: Of you guys.
3: Yes.
2: I'm like, the life you've had, the things you've gone through, you don't see a deep welled sense of joy, and it's exuding out of you.
0: Oh, wow.
2: And I don't think a lot of people get there. How do you get there? You wrote about it.
0: Yeah.
2: You know?
0: Well, joy is really found in Jesus. So I would say the more we put our hope in Jesus, the more joy we have, recognizing I've learned joy has nothing to do with our circumstances. Like, if joy is about our circumstances, then they're going to ebb and flow. But joy is something God gives us kind of on the inside. And it is independent of that. And then, like, little steps of joy, though, like that chapter, a lot of it is about, like, figuring out what makes me laugh? Like, what brings me joy? What makes me want to get up in the morning? Like, for me, deep conversations, coffee with people, you know, laughing. I love to laugh. But joy comes from leaning into God.
2: I mean, how long was it for you after the divorce to get to joy? Because, I mean, I'm reading one chapter here where your daughter's saying, I hate you.
0: Yeah, yeah,
2: you
0: yeah.
2: You know, you're going through trauma as a family.
0: Yeah, yeah.
2: And that's not joyful.
0: No, it was not joyful. My joy would start in the morning when I would open up the word. And then by the end of the day, I was like,
3: the tank.
0: Me, I need the Bible right now. Yeah. You know, I mean, John Piper says, I get up in the morning, I have to become a Christian again every day. And, you know, I get up in the morning and I read the Bible. And I'm like, yes, this is true. I have joy. But it was funny because I didn't think I was showing a lot of joy.

0: joy early on. I was not. I was struggling, but I felt like God was with me. But my younger daughter, she had been like the really easy child growing up. You know, people would be like, how did you get such a perfect child? Oh, I'm a perfect parent. But that went south quickly. And she was really hard.
1: The 10-year-old at the time of the divorce.
0: And I mean, she, in a little video when I did the Bible study, Desperate for Hope, they interviewed her. And I was really interested because they didn't prep me or her. And so they asked her about her faith. And she said, when my parents split up, I was a devil child. I, you know, did everything to make my mom's life miserable. But she said, I came to Christ knowing my mom had joy and I didn't know where she got it from. I was making her life miserable. And she said, her life was worse than mine. Like, why would she even have joy? Like, I didn't get it. And I realized God has to be real for my mom to have joy in the midst of that.
1: That is rich.
0: I mean, man. I'm crying there for the LifeWay video.
1: I'm crying.
0: I'm like, wow. And she had not said that to me. So for parents, like, your kids may not be telling you, wow, you're making a difference. I mean, that she said that like 10 years later, 15 years after all that happened. I was like, wow, if I had known that, but they're watching and they see that God is sustaining you.
2: Wow.
3: Yeah. I mean, that's beautiful. Cause I mean, I'm looking again at, you know, you go to church and you save all these seats and your whole family won't sit with you.
0: Oh yeah.
3: So, I mean, you're in a valley.
0: Yeah.
3: And we're talking about joy, and she's seeing joy, but man, there were hard. I mean, I'm saying that because I know there are people listening. They're in the valley.
0: Yeah.
3: And they're like, hers wasn't as bad as mine. Yeah, it was.
0: Oh, yeah.
3: It really was.
0: It was.
3: And you held on to Jesus, right?
0: Yeah. Through tears.
3: Yeah.
0: You know, it's not like joy doesn't have tears.
3: Yeah.
1: That's a good point.
3: That's a good way to say it.
1: Yeah. Mom anger happens. The yelling, the snapping, the hiding in the bathroom with cold coffee. But what's really underneath your anger? Mom of four, Janelle Breitenstein, shares practical help and biblical hope in a free 5-session video series. Start today at familylife.com/momanger.
3: So what's dating and the R word?
0: Oh, the R word. The R word is remarriage.
3: Yeah.
0: So dating, online dating is not fun. Just if anybody thinks it's going to be fun, it's not fun. Before that, I would say before somebody would be considered dating, I would say talk to a counselor. Don't just say, okay, I'm divorced.
1: I'm ready.
0: I'm ready. Because you really need to talk through why you want to date. And my counselor really asked me a lot of questions like, do you feel like you wouldn't be complete without being remarried? And I was like, I don't know. And she said, until you can be really happy single, you have no business dating. And it was really good. We worked through that and I prayed through a lot of it and recognized, she said, I have so many people in my office that felt like they needed to remarry right away. It was basically the first person breathing, you know, and interested. And it does not go well.
1: And they hadn't healed.
0: No. And so you bring all of that baggage and all of that, I want to be loved, into a relationship where it may not be the right person and you're putting too much on them. And second marriages don't work as well. And I think that's a big reason why people aren't healed. So they're not looking clearly. They're just looking like, I want somebody to parent my children, or I don't want to be alone, or I
1: need help with the finances.
0: Yes.
3: Yeah.
0: Or I want to have a baby or whatever it is. And they are in a rush. And I would say, I remember being in my dentist's office and a woman that I had known for years whose husband had left her and she'd remarried very quickly. And she just whispered in my ear, I have one piece of advice for you. Don't remarry too quickly. And nobody heard. And then she didn't say anything else. And I thought, wow, that's
1: good advice.
0: So that's what I would say. But if you feel like after you've prayed about it, asked friends, really sought the Lord. And the whole idea of remarriage is controversial in the church. Some people feel like you shouldn't get remarried after divorce. And I definitely respect that opinion. I did a lot of work on my own. And I do feel like there is biblical grounds for remarriage after divorce. And I do talk about that in the book, but it's something that everybody really needs to bring to the Lord.
1: Okay, let me ask you this, because you were ready.
0: Yeah.
1: Were your girls ready? How do you know?

0: that it's okay to date when you have kids.
1: Yeah. So my older daughter is the one who told me to start dating. This was after the divorce. She's like, Mom, you need to get out there.
0: Was she like 15?
1: Yeah, she was 16.
0: Okay.
1: She was still at home and she was like, you need to get out there. And I was like, get out there. And she's like, yeah, like you loved being married. I mean, the kids knew that I was actually really happy in my marriage. So it wasn't like I thought we had this horrible marriage, which is maybe the hard part.
0: Like, and they didn't see the repercussions of a bad marriage.
1: No, no. So they said, you know, you liked being married. And so, you know, I wanted to meet somebody organically, honestly, but then I realized I went to a few things and I mean, this is embarrassing, but like you're looking at everybody's hand like, oh, do you have a wedding ring? Okay, maybe we don't need to chat. And I was like, okay, who am I becoming? This is weird. So I just decided like I needed to not just be looking for somebody. And so online dating did work for me for a while, but I mean, I think I talk about it in one of the, and when I was there.
0: I feel
1: there.
0: Like we interviewed you and Joel.
1: Yeah. So I think we tell the whole story. So people need to listen to that one.
0: We'll put a link in the show notes on that.
1: Yeah. But it was, met Joel and immediately before I met him, my sister said to me, you're going to marry him. Because she heard me talking on the phone to him. And actually, when he had answered a few questions for me on this, before we even spoke, and I actually screamed out to my friend who was in the room when I was looking online, I'm going to marry this guy.
0: What was there that you thought that and your sister thought it?
1: Well, the first question, this was on eHarmony at the time, is what are you passionate about? And people would say like God, football and country, not necessarily in that order. I was like, I don't think so. But then Joel said, I'm passionate about Jesus Christ because there is nothing else to be passionate about. And I was like, okay. Wow.
0: He just went to the top of my list.
1: He did. I mean, it was just like, it was so different than everybody else. And from the beginning, just our conversations, just our emails were really deep. And I just felt like, wow, this is somebody that shares my view of suffering. So Joel's late wife died of cancer and he cared amazingly for her. And just, I saw the tenderness in him and his love for the Lord. And it was very different than other people. The guy who said over coffee, what's your favorite book? And I'm like, I don't know. And he's like, mine is 50 Shades of Grey. I was like, I would like to get my latte to go. Thank you.
2: That's the end of that conversation.
1: Yeah.
2: Wow.
1: Yeah, it was pretty. And Joel had that, people say that to him, women. So, yeah.
0: What would you say to the listener that's been in that dating scene? It hasn't gone well. Should they keep going? Well, how do you submit that to Jesus?
1: Yeah. I would say ask the Lord, because I was actually getting on eHarmony to deactivate because I felt like, you know what? I just need to stop doing this for a while. Mm. And I really felt like I did. So Joel was like the person I met the day I was trying to deactivate. And I have friends who haven't remarried that have found so much joy in the Lord and deep friendships. So I would say, you know, listen to that. Like if you feel like, wow, why am I doing this? This isn't getting anywhere. Then I would say you don't have to pursue it this way. God can bring people into your life other ways. At the same time, it does take time. You know, most people don't log on the first day and like, there it is. So it has to be a conversation with the Lord. I don't think there's a one size fits all in any way. It is, okay, Jesus, what do I do?
0: I think one of the things that I love too about your book is your appendix, the end. Mm. It's a practical toolkit of how to show up when a friend's marriage ends.
1: Yeah.
0: I've never seen anything like this because do we not all know somebody's marriage who has ended?
1: Yeah.
0: Why did you include this?
1: I included the appendix because I'm always being asked, like, how do I help? Because for every person who's divorced, there's like 5 people that are wanting maybe 50. Like, what do I do? What do I say? Depending on how close you are. And so that was really the secondary audience for my book, was people who want to walk with a friend who's going through divorce. And part of what I did in the appendix is I have questions for each chapter. And I wrote those questions thinking, you know, somebody can do them alone. I mean, a lot of them you can journal. But my dream, if I was going through divorce and I had that book, would be to give it to a friend and have them read it with me and ask me those questions.

0: I wrote it also for the church, because I think as the church, we can do better. Often we don't know what to say, so we don't say anything.
1: I know.
0: And church leadership has so much going on. And it's like, maybe have an informal group of people who have been through divorce who'd be willing to mentor somebody or even just have coffee. Because I was dying to know somebody who'd been through divorce who could tell me, like, what is this like? How do I go through this in a godly way?
2: Well, let me say this. You can get it.
1: Yeah.
2: You can get her book. This was never the plan. Walking with God through the heartache of divorce. Just go to familylifetoday.com. Click on the link in the show notes. I said that earlier, but I mean, I would get more than one of these because this is something you could use as a tool for others. And man, thinking that there are questions that will help people walk with somebody. Like my mom went through divorce. I watched it as a 7-year-old. There was nobody walking with us. Yeah. And again, it was a different era then, but it was lonely.
1: Yeah.
2: And then when we walked in church, it felt like, oh,
1: yeah,
2: there's the boy with no dad. Mm-hmm. You know, there were no divorces in the 60s that I remember in our church. So nobody walked and nobody talked about it. Today, there's resources like this and your story to help. So thanks.
0: Oh, yeah.
1: I'm curious. Like, I'm thinking of a friend of ours who, it was a friend's daughter who went through a divorce. She was young. They hadn't been married, no kids. And now she's remarried. Her husband has gone through a divorce. Now they're married. They're blended. And Ron Deal's, all of Ron Deal's material, Unblended, in his books, Unblended, have been a great resource. But I could also see this book as being a great resource. Could you ever imagine a couple going through the end of the book or even reading the book together and talking through that, rehashing some of the things?
0: Yeah.
1: Or could they even lead a small group of people that have gone through a divorce and go through this whole thing?
0: Yeah. So that is really like kind of a discussion. Like there's three kind of purposes, like for the person to journal and think through. Then there's one friend to ask, and then discussion.
1: You like, could do it as a small group.
0: Yeah. So it is a discussion guide to open up those questions. And I do think I had some people read it and say, you know, my divorce was a long time ago, but I read it and I had no idea all the things that I hadn't thought about. It brought up a lot. So even if you're going to marry somebody, let's say, who's been divorced, say, you know, can we talk through, like, what has healing looked like for you? Where is there bitterness? Like, because sometimes we just don't want to go there.
2: Right.
0: But when somebody's willing to kind of walk through us with it, it's easier to go there.
1: I love it.
2: Yeah, I wonder if we could end with, I'm thinking there's people listening right now that are walking through that valley and they don't know where it's going, and maybe they do. Your acrostic show up is pray.
0: Yeah.
2: Would you be willing to pray for them?
0: Yeah.
2: That'd be beautiful.
0: Yeah, I'd love to. Oh, Lord Jesus, thank you that you are good. And Lord, I pray for the brother or sister listening who is in a valley, walking through what they never wanted, Lord. And they're wondering, are you there? Are you with them? And Lord, I just pray for them right now that they would sense your presence, that they would know that you, even though they are walking maybe what feels like through the valley of the shadow of death, they don't need to fear evil because you are with them. And so, Lord, I just pray that you would take away their fear of the future, the what ifs that may be playing in their mind for their children, for their lives, for themselves, for their reputation, for so many things. Lord, I pray that they could trust you with this and know that maybe this wasn't their plan, but you are writing a good story with their lives, Lord. And Lord, I pray that they would remember that even though this feels like a fire, as Elizabeth Elliot said, God's story never ends in ashes. And so, Lord, I pray that they would cling to you right now and open their Bible tomorrow morning and ask you to meet them expectantly. Just, Lord, revive me according to your word, and that they would stay close to you, Lord, because that's the only way to make it through this. Lord, we love you, but not as much as you love us. In Jesus' name, amen.
2: Amen. Thank you. That was awesome.
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4: Here are the current weather conditions as issued by Environment Canada.
5: For high level, mainly sunny, 17.
4: Wind from the east-southeast
5: at 15 kilometers an hour.
4: In Fort Vermilion, 18.
5: Wind from the east at 5 kilometers an hour.
4: In La Crete, 16.
5: In Garden River, 15.
4: Wind from the northeast at 4 kilometers an hour.
5: And Fort Chipewyan,
4: sunny,
5: 18.
4: Wind from the south-southeast
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0: Hi, I'm Johnny Erickson Tata, and I have a Christian friend who, after botched surgeries and unrelenting pain, he decided to throw in the towel. He just gave up on God. He became broken by suffering instead of being built up by it. Jesus described people like my friend in Mark chapter 4, quote, "They have no root in themselves, but endure for a little while. Then, when tribulation or persecution arises on account of the word, immediately they fall away." You know, some people who hear the word receive it gladly at first and even appear to follow Christ closely. But then, when suffering hits, they just can't take it. Rather than choose to believe that God has a purpose, they feel He has abandoned them. Oh, but nothing could be further from the truth. So, if things are hard in your life right now, trust that God is good. Then, don't let hardships break your faith. Let them build your faith, for the Lord Jesus is worth it.
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0: Out of those 43 kings, let me tell you the big mistake these guys made. They built their kingdoms, but they didn't build their sons. And as a result, when they passed off the scene, their sons were not equipped to follow them. Their sons were not equipped to take the spiritual leadership of the family. Can I tell you something? You don't think of yourself this way, but in a real sense, you're a king. Your wife's a queen. You've got a son, he's a prince. You got a daughter, she's a princess. Now, we don't tend to use those terms. You say, yeah, hey, I don't have a castle. Well, you got an apartment? You got a house in the suburbs? Where do you live? You see, that's your castle. That's your, well, you know, I don't rule over a land. No, but you got a family that you're responsible for. That's a stewardship. It may not be a nation, but it's a family. Every family is a small civilization. And God has called us to leadership. Can I give you a couple of principles, guys? Here's the first one. God has not called women to lead the family. Now, there are some wonderful women who are leading families. Perhaps your mom was in that position because your father took off. He was irresponsible. So we honor women that are doing that. We honor them because they're doing the work of two people, and we thank God for them. But that is not God's original intention. We thank God for godly women who work hard. But you see, God has called men to lead in their families lovingly before Christ. In the church, God has not called women to lead the church. God has called men to lead the church. It's not that women don't have gifts and women aren't important. I'm married to a gal who is a tremendous leader, a gifted leader. But as gifted as Mary is, the leadership responsibility for my family is not on the shoulders of my wife, it's on my shoulders before Almighty God. And it's on your shoulders. We get diverted as men from the leadership that God wants us to exercise in the home because we are told and we are put upon that the most important work that we do is what we do when we leave the house. That's contrary to what God says in His Word.
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1: Welcome back to Focus on the Family with Jim Daly. 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
0: In Deuteronomy chapter 6, there is a job description given to men. I'd like you to turn there if you have your Bibles. Deuteronomy 6, God gives us two specific things. And these things apply to the kings, and these instructions apply to you, and these instructions apply to me. Deuteronomy 6 was written to the men of Israel, may I point out. If you look at verses 1 and 2, Moses says, "Now this is the commandment and the statutes and the judgments which the Lord your God commanded me to teach you, so that you might do them in the land which you are going over to possess." Now catch this. "So that you and your son and your grandson might fear the Lord." Interesting concept. He's speaking to the men because he says, so that you and your son and your grandson might what?

might fear the Lord. 14 times in the book of Proverbs, we see the phrase, the fear of the Lord. The fear of the Lord, Proverbs tells us, is the beginning of knowledge. The fear of the Lord is the beginning of wisdom. Do you ever get concerned about our country and what's happening in our country? Sure you do. You know what's wrong with our country? Very simply put, our country has lost the fear of the Lord. And when we lose the fear of the Lord, we lose our wisdom. You know what's wrong with our universities? I'll tell you what's wrong with our universities. Our universities have lost the fear of the Lord. And when you lose the fear of the Lord, you lose knowledge. Copernicus, great astronomer, had a friend who was an atheist. And they would have lunch and they would dialogue from time to time. They would get together and discuss their different viewpoints. For about 2 to 3 years, Copernicus was doing something no one else had ever done. He was building in his atrium a model of the solar system. Now, you've seen those and I've seen them. No one had seen them before then. And he fashioned planets and he would hang them from different parts and he had it all laid out. Didn't tell anybody. One day when he finished, he was dialoguing with his friend. They were having some coffee. And he said, let's walk down to my house. I want to show you something. And as he was talking to his atheist friend, they're talking about different things. They finally walk into the house. They open the doors of the atrium. His atheist friend walks in, looks up, and sees. He immediately realizes this is a model of the solar system. He's just aghast at what he sees. He is amazed. He is speechless. He just looks. He takes it all in. And he looks at Copernicus and he said, who made this? And Copernicus said, no one made it. It just happened. What a ludicrous thing to say. What a foolish thing to say. But the fool has said in his heart, there is no God. There is a God. You study DNA, there's a God. There has to be a God. I saw on the news last night, these new three-dimensional, four-dimensional pictures, images of babies in the womb. You can see their face. This doctor was being interviewed on Fox News, and she was being asked about the implications of this, and she was trying to be very subtle, but she said, you can actually see the face. Oh, here's twins. You can see the twins touching each other and kicking each other. What are the implications of this? Well, the implications are that parents are going to have some more information about the nature of the child within them. That's a baby. It's not a fetus. That's the information. And you can't take that baby's life because that is a little baby made in the image of God. She wouldn't come out and say it, but it was right before her eyes. That's a child in there. Where's the fear of the Lord? The fear of the Lord is beginning of knowledge. See, if you don't have the fear of the Lord, you can't be a real scientist. If you don't have the fear of the Lord, you can't be a good teacher. See, and can I say this? If you don't have the fear of the Lord, you can't be a good father. Because in order to do the work that God has called us to do, there must be a fear of the Lord, which we then instill in our sons and in our grandsons. If you look at verse 5 specifically, there are two things that are said to men as their job description. And they're very simple. I'd summarize them this way. Number one is, men, we are to love God deeply from our gut. Notice what it says there in verse 5. Of Deuteronomy 6, he says, and you shall love the Lord your God with 40% of your heart, with 30% of your soul. That's not what it says. Not even in the Hebrew does it say that. You shall love the Lord your God with what? All your heart, all your soul, all your might. I did a word study in that word all one morning. Spent about 3 hours going over this in the original and working through different lexicons. Well, let me tell you, that word all means in the original. It means all. That's what it means. You shall love the Lord your God with all. See, that means from your gut, everything within you, you love him. You follow him. You pursue him. He's number one in your life. And then on that basis, we go to the second thing. And really, when you love the Lord your God, you're going to love his word. That's why you go back to verse 1. These are the commandments, the statutes, the judgments, which the Lord your God has commanded me to teach you. So when you love God, you love his word. Thy word I have hid in my heart
that I may not sin against thee.

0: Driving the boys to school. That's right, carpool. But that's when we had the most interesting conversations about the Lord. Here in Colorado, we can just look at Pikes Peak and start a discussion about God's creation. It's right there in front of us. There's no need to overcomplicate it. Be natural about it. And that was Steve's great point.
1: Yeah, I appreciated when we had the kids, they were younger, and we'd be camping, sitting around, looking at the stars, realizing, oh, there's some perspective.
0: Yeah, for sure. His creation is awesome. And let me remind you here at Focus on the Family, our ultimate goal is to strengthen your relationship with Jesus Christ. Marriage and parenting advice is helpful, but if you don't know the Lord, you're missing the bigger picture. Here's a great example from Casey, who called to ask for prayer. He said this: if Focus on the Family didn't exist, I probably wouldn't be a Christian husband and father today. Our family was agnostic, but my mom became a believer by listening to your broadcast. She relied on Focus's godly advice to raise me and my siblings. After high school, I went to seminary, and now I listen to the broadcast to help raise my kids in the Lord. I thank God for Focus on the Family.
1: Oh, that is wonderful. 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
2: You know what Almighty God does? 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
5: Here are the current weather conditions as issued by Environment Canada.
6: In high level, partly cloudy, 19. Wind from the east-southeast at 17 kilometers an hour. Taking a look at Fort Vermilion, 19. Wind from the east-southeast at 10 kilometers an hour. Taking a look at Lacrete, 18. Taking a look at Garden River, 18. Wind from the east-southeast at 3 kilometers an hour. And finally, Fort Chipewyan, sunny, 19. Wind from the south at 9 kilometers an hour. This has been your local weather update here on CIM Radio.
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0: When you feel pain, what's the first thing you do?
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0: None of us likes pain, but it can be a motivation for us to be thankful. Jonathan Edwards wrote,
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0: Think about that for a minute. Edwards knew he'd always experience pain on this earth, but he wanted it to move him to thankfulness. Thankfulness that he wasn't facing the pain of martyrdom like so many who had gone before him. Thankfulness that through God's mercy, we can escape the unimaginable pain of separation from God in hell. That puts things in perspective. No pain we can endure here on earth compares to the pain from which we've been spared. Ask God to help you live in a spirit of thankfulness today, no matter what you're going through. With Seeking Him, I'm Nancy DeMoss Wagamuth.
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1: If we confess our sins, He is faithful
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0: Yeah, familiar sentence packed with key ideas for us to talk about. Confess, sin, faithful, just, forgive, cleanse, unrighteousness. 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And so pull your chair up to the table as we continue to break down 1 John 1:9, if we confess, here on Discover the Word. 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And on this radio show and podcast, we explore topics and passages that inform how we read the Scriptures, challenge us as we live our lives as followers of Christ, and point us to discover Jesus, the living Word of God, through the pages of the written Word. And so this week, Elisa and Bill and Daniel and Rasul are spending our time together in the Apostle John's first letter, touching on all those crucial beliefs contained in that one sentence, if we confess our sins, He is faithful and just to forgive our sin and to cleanse us from all unrighteousness. And so let's pick up the study at the point where they're discussing an important concept for us to define.
1: Okay, let's actually define what is sin.
4: That's a fun way to start this conversation.
1: Mm-hmm. The whole conversation's fun.
4: I mean, at its core, the definition of that word is just missing the mark.
1: Yeah.
4: So the idea that there is a mark, there is a right and a wrong, mm-hmm. and it's the wrong. Or that there is something that is more ideal and it's not hitting the ideal. So it can sometimes be just barely off the mark, mm-hmm. and sometimes sin is the exact opposite of God's best.
5: And that's what Paul's talking about in Romans when he says, mm-hmm. for all have sinned and fall short mm-hmm. of the glory of God, which is ultimately the standard.
2: Yeah, you know, I have kind of leaned more into other word pictures.
1: Okay.
2: Because Mr. Mark to me sometimes has felt almost like God is just like, hey, if you don't hit the bullseye,
4: yeah. right,
2: you're in big trouble. And I know that's not the actual intent, yeah. but that's how it can come across or land. That's why I have preferred to talk about trespassing or violating God's law. Like in the Lord's Prayer, one of the earlier versions is, you know, forgive us our trespasses, right? Like if I encroach on somebody's territory, I've gone someplace that I should not be. I have mm-hmm. encroached on territory that was not mine. You know, I've crossed a boundary. That to me feels a bit more, I guess, robust in some ways. It gives some shades of mm-hmm.
1: feels more illegal.
2: Yes. yeah. Than just, oops, I was trying as hard as I could, but I didn't hit the target. So I try to give some other shades of meaning around.
1: There's an issue of volition. I think your illustration hits on that. I don't think our society necessarily identifies sin the way we just are identifying it. I mean, breaking the law, maybe, Rasul. Mm. But what you're saying, Daniel, about missing the mark, it's like, well, he did the best he could, bless his heart, you know, mm-hmm. that whole thing happening. And so when we look at sin in Scripture, it may be difficult for us to own it. What helps me is understanding that sin cuts us off from God, whether it's being dishonest about who I am or what I really think or who's on the throne of my life. There's another picture. You know, whether it's that, somehow sin cuts me off from the life that God wants me to live. Now, what does that do for you? Does that hit home at all?
4: Yeah, I've actually struggled with that language because I think about the passages that talk about nothing can separate you from the love of God.
1: Mm-hmm.
4: And so I don't think our sin cuts us off in the sense of that it puts something between us and God, because God is always with us. That's even so good. When we are sinning, mm-hmm. God is with us. Hence, like in Romans 5:8, when it talks about God

0: shows how extravagant his love is for us, that while we were still sinners, Christ did this work of dying for us, right? So there's this sense in which God's presence is always there. He's always with us, even in the midst of us doing the very things that are harmful, self-destructive, yeah. breaking his law, all of those things. Mm-hmm. He's still with us, and it doesn't affect how much he loves us. And so there's not a cutoff from the relationship of God, but there is a sense in which when we're operating in a way that is the opposite of God's best, that we are separating ourselves from the life that he has for us, mm-hmm. the better life that mm-hmm. he has for us.
1: Yeah, I don't want to jump the gun too much on mm-hmm. your verse, but I think about a father and a child, mm-hmm. okay? Mm-hmm. And let's say it's Sunday morning and the kid's dressed up for Sunday school and church, and the dad says, "Now don't get dirty, because we don't have time to get you ready again." And the kid goes out and rolls around in a mud pile. Well, the kid can come in and say, "I'm sorry, Dad. I did what you told me not to do. I apologize. Please forgive me." And he forgives him, but he can't really pick him up and hug him until he cleans him up. Mm. There is an impact. It doesn't separate us from God's love, but there is an impact in how we experience the relationship mm-hmm. with God, because of sin as a Christian produces a barrier that interferes with that relationship, even though it doesn't separate us, as you rightly say, from his love.
2: And it doesn't change his love for us, but it may change our experience of his love for us. Mm-hmm. That's good. Let's keep bringing that forward as we look at this verse. I want to throw out a couple of questions that we wrestle with when we wrestle with this verse. And one is confession of sin. Is that required for salvation?
1: Well, I think it's, as Rasul said, it's part of repentance.
2: Okay.
1: And repentance is frequently described almost as a facet of saving faith. Mm-hmm. The two are linked together. It's not we repent and then we believe. As we are believing, repentance is a part of that.
3: Mm-hmm. Yeah, one way, I think, to kind of zoom out about what is salvation, right? Mm-hmm. To be saved or rescued from the dominion of darkness into the dominion of light. Yeah. And if we start from the premise that Jesus has come into the world to redeem and to rescue those who are caught in the dominion of darkness, mm-hmm. then the access I have to that rescue or that salvation mm-hmm. Mm-hmm. is by saying the same thing.
2: Agreeing
3: mm-hmm. with he is in his role, and also deciding to no longer be enemies with God and his intentions in the world, mm-hmm. but to now be in fellowship with God by now actively seeking to push back on the darkness with the light.
0: Okay. Yeah, and it doesn't mean that we recognize at the beginning of our journey of walking with Jesus that all of our sins we've ever done.
2: Yeah.
0: Right? Because right. walking with God over time is also what helps us realize how many broken things are within us. But there is at least a general confession of sin mm-hmm. that comes with salvation, where we admit how easy it is for us to do the opposite of what God has for us, how our natural bent, the things that we naturally want to do, are not what God's best is, and that we need this realignment that only is possible through the Holy Spirit to bring us in alignment with God's best. So you kind of have to confess in some way your dependence, your need for God, the rescue that mm-hmm. is required. So it's kind of built in, I think, to what yeah. it means to lean into and to believe in Christ.
1: Yeah, because I think unless you understand and are willing to deal with the fact that you have sin, mm-hmm. and that you have those broken mm-hmm. things in you, as you said, Daniel, then why do you need a Savior if you don't acknowledge you've done anything that requires saving?
2: You know, Ephesians 2 talks about that salvation, you know, is a gift. It's not something we work for. And so we can't have to keep confessing over and over again in order to experience a relationship with God. But there is an initial posture of, I'm broken. Mm-hmm. I need help. I need a Savior. God provided that in his son, Jesus.
1: It's not only that I'm broken and I need help. I've offended God.
2: That's good. Yes.
1: I mean, sin is an offense against God, mm-hmm. ultimately.
2: It's heartbreaking
0: yeah,
2: in that way.
0: I think the difficulty in this growing up in the background that I did was a lot of times sin was emphasized in such a way that it was like, you should just feel like dirt. Mm-hmm. I think what that misses is, sure, yes, we've offended.

0: God, yes, we've done what's wrong, all those things, but the posture with which God is waiting for us to see that, and we can't see it without Him in the first place. We need His Holy Spirit for conviction to see those sins, but His desire is for reconciliation and healing and to put us on a better path and for that relationship to be restored between us and God. And so there's this tension that builds in talking about what sin is and how pervasive it is in us, and how the more you grow as a Christian, the more mature you get as a Christian, the more you see sin within yourself.
1: So there is an initial repentance, we're going to call it, of confession of sin. I am sinful, and I have offended God, and I am broken, and I long to be restored, and I receive that. And then there's this ongoing. Yeah. And the what I think we're really trying to underline here is that sin messes with our relationship with God. We not only make more bad choices, we don't understand God's love and we pull ourselves away from His perspective. Our claims to know God are really revealed by how we respond to sin. And I love these verses. You know, verse 5, God is light. In Him there is no darkness. Verse 6, can't have fellowship with God if we're walking in darkness. Verse 7, the blood of Jesus cleanses us from sin. And we can have relationship with Him and each other. And then verse 8, which you both, we all three pointed out, claiming that we don't have any sin is lying to ourselves. You know, being saved isn't the same thing as being sinless. So as we continue on, let's just hold this here, that confessing sin brings the experience of forgiveness and the possibility of relational connection to God and to purpose and to each other.
2: Yeah, if we confess our sin, that opens the door to forgiveness. It's kind of like a gateway to being forgiven and having a relationship restored. Lisa Morgan walking with Bill Crowder and Daniel Ryan Day and Rasul Berry, phrase by phrase and important idea after important idea through 1 John 1:9. If we confess our sin, God is faithful and just to forgive our sin and cleanse us from all unrighteousness. 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And so as we close today, I'd like to take just a moment to tell you about one of the ways you can help people find God's forgiveness and light in a dark world. 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All right, well, to get you ready for tomorrow's conversation, I'm going to share with you the question that Elisa will use to get started. She's going to ask,
1: when you do go to God with your sin, how do you picture His face?
2: Not sure I've ever thought about that before. 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
4: High level,
3: partly cloudy,
4: 21.
3: Wind from the east-southeast at 21 kilometers an hour.
4: In Fort Vermilion, 21.
3: Wind from the east-northeast at
4: 8 kilometers an hour.
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0: 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Wind from the east southeast at 11 kilometers an hour.
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0: This is FEBC Today with Ed Cannon, the president of the Far East Broadcasting Company. 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
1: We've been working in Indonesia for almost 50 years, and we have a huge impact on the population, which is, by the way, very diverse. 17,000 islands make up Indonesia. Over 700 languages and many different cultural lifestyles. So it's a difficult place to do ministry, but yet what we're going to hear reveals that people hear the word and they come to faith.
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2: Here are the current weather conditions as issued by Environment Canada.
3: High level,
2: partly cloudy,
3: 21.
2: Wind from the east-southeast at 21 kilometers an hour.
3: For Fort Vermilion, 21.
2: Wind from the east-northeast at
3: 8 kilometers an hour.
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2: Wind from the east-southeast.

0: east at 7 kilometers an hour. And finally, for Chipewyan, sunny. 20, wind from the east-southeast at 11 kilometers an hour. This has been your local weather update here on CIM Radio.
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2: I love playing practical jokes on my kids, like pushing one of those gummy worm candy thingies into an apple and handing it to them, or adding green food coloring to milk. I hope you laugh when you can. Kids need to see that we take God seriously, but ourselves, not so much. Here is an acronym for guys. I think these four words should define us whether we're a parent or not. The G stands for genuine. My children like to make fun of my nose, several hockey injuries, and an unfortunate incident with some barbells left my schnoz angled rather aggressively towards my left earlobe. I've been informed that a simple procedure and the strategic use of a little plastic would turn Brad Pitt green with envy, but it would be fake, and my wife might not recognize me. The famous philosopher Friedrich Nietzsche abandoned faith in God not for lack of evidence, but because of the absence of a role model who was real. His father was a minister who never connected with his son. Nietzsche once wrote of his dad, "Does that thing up there in the pulpit ever laugh or cry? Does he ever feel anything? Does what he preach ever find itself in real human experience?" How badly we need Christians who are the real deal. They're the same alone as they are when there are witnesses. Genuine. The you, understanding. It was the biggest basketball game of his life. With no time remaining on the clock and his team trailing by 1 point, my friend Corey was handed the ball and a chance to send the game into overtime. Mothers held their breath. Fathers prayed, some for the first time since Easter. Then Corey launched a free throw, which didn't just miss the net. It missed the backboard. Corey hit nothing but floor and wall. The crowd watched as he ran from the building. He ran from the building. His father found him and did the best thing possible. He put his arm around his son and started to laugh. Thankfully, Corey joined him. What wisdom! Corey's dad was as devastated as Corey, but he knew him well, knew he needed an arm about his shoulder and the companionship of a laughing dad. 1 Thessalonians 5 says, "Therefore, encourage one another and build each other up." Corey's dad knew how. Genuine understanding, the why, yielded. Whenever we approach a yield sign, may we yield, but may it also remind us to yield every single area of our lives to God. And when we fail, let's get back up with God's help. Romans 12:1 says, "Therefore I urge you, in view of God's mercy, to offer your bodies as living sacrifices, holy and pleasing to God. This is your spiritual act of worship." Let's surrender our marriages, our finances, our kids, our jobs, everything to God. And the S, successful. In 1977, Elvis Presley died. I'm told there were 47 Elvis impersonators at the time. Today, there are more than 100,000. At the current rate, by the year 2034, one out of every four people you meet will be an Elvis impersonator. That'll be the end of the world, don't you think? We don't need more people with black sideburns and white flared pants. We need people who love Jesus with everything they've got. You can start with this simple prayer: God, make me real. I'm tired of being a hypocrite. Help me to be understanding, to lift up those who are weak. Help me yield everything I have to you. Give me success not as the world would measure it, but by investing my life in things that really matter. Now, you'll have to excuse me. My son is visiting. He's been making fun of my nose. Too bad for him. He's about to take a shower. I put Kool-Aid in the shower head.
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1: My name is Roger Wilson, and I returned from combat in Vietnam a survivor, ready to do whatever was necessary to stay alive. I suffered nightmares and flashbacks for years afterward, and drank to dull the memories. I went into law enforcement and worked hard to move up the ladder, but I neglected my wife and three children. My image in the community was more important. I knew how to exploit and control others. Occasionally, I went to church with my family, but only to impress others. My wife became so depressed that she attempted suicide. Instead of compassion, I was angry that she made me look bad. Then she gave her life to Christ and began praying for me. One year we went camping for 2 weeks. While scuba diving in the lake, I ignored the warning alarm, ran out of oxygen, and blacked out. I saw my life flash before my eyes, and I knew I was a total failure. Somehow I popped to the surface, gasping for air, and immediately took my family home. I resigned my job, then shut myself in the bedroom and cried out to God, giving my life to Christ. God took away the desire for alcohol, and I became a real family man. I even served as youth leader in church. 10 years after my salvation, we joined a Christian motorcycle group, where I now serve the Lord, telling others what God has done for me. He even sent me back to Vietnam with motorcycles for pastors there. God has given me peace about the past and a bright future with Him. If the Son, therefore, shall make you free, you shall be free indeed.
0: If you would like to be free from the weight of sin by receiving Jesus Christ as Lord and Savior, or maybe you have questions about it, call 1-888-NEED-HIM right now. 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
4: 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And without faith, it is impossible to please God, because anyone who comes to Him must believe that He exists and that He rewards those who earnestly seek Him.

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1: Grill 'em for God.
0: We're here today with Andy Blunder, who stands out as a Christian.
2: Thanks, Scoop. That's Bolander.
0: Right. So tell us, Mr. Blunder, what makes you different?
2: Well, I just read my Bible and pray, Scoop.
0: Without using bumper stickers, people still know you're a Christian. Why?
2: Well, it's kind of amazing, Scoop, but every morning I read the Bible and pray to God, and God takes care of the rest.
0: Is it the church you go to, a certain Bible study you attend?
2: Well, those help, Scoop, but I find that prayer in the Bible really helped me to get close to God.
0: Come on, Andy. What do you read? Really do.
2: Well, I'm telling you, a prayer...
0: Andy, our listening audience really wants to know your secret.
2: Fine! I stick my feet in cold spaghetti and read the Bible and pray.
0: So that's the secret. Cold spaghetti.
2: And prayer in the Bible.
0: You heard it here first, folks.
2: No, I was joking.
0: To get close to God, Andy says cold spaghetti.
2: No, it's prayer in the Bible.
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0: Instead of fixing our eyes on Jesus, as the writer of Hebrews tells us to do, we fix our eyes on the hardships that we are going through. We fix our eyes on the discipline God may bring into our lives, and we say, how can I cope with that? How can I cope with this? And we don't fix our eyes on Jesus. Relating everything to Jesus is the best way to live in troubles and hardship.
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0: The most subtle attacks of the devil are taking the things that are in themselves legitimate, in themselves nothing wrong with them, but feeding them into our lives in a wrong way for a wrong purpose. John Piper writes, "The fight of faith or the race of the Christian life is not fought well or run well by asking, what's wrong with this or what's wrong with that? But by asking, is this the way of greater faith in God and of greater love and of greater purity and of greater courage and of greater humility and of greater patience and of greater self-control? Not is it a sin, but does it help me run the race, or is it in the way? Young people especially," John Piper goes on to say, "don't ask about your music or your movies or your parties or your habits or your social media, what's wrong with it? But ask, does it hinder my growth in Jesus?" It's not just young people need to ask that question. And he says, deliberately and intentionally throw

off everything that hinders. If you go back to that list in Hebrews 11 from the Old Testament, there are people not in that list who should have been in that list. Cain should be in that list, but he wanted his relationship with God to be on his own terms, at his own expense, which was as low an expense as he could have. He ended up killing his brother because his brother lived by faith and trusted God and listened to God. Esau should have been in that list. He was the firstborn son of Jacob, but Esau wanted everything easily and cheaply, so he lost his birthright to his brother Jacob, on whom what should have been on Esau, the blessing of God, fell on Jacob instead, and Jacob became the line to which the nation of Israel came. King Saul should have been on this list. King Saul was appointed by God. The Spirit of God came on him. He demonstrated God was with him, and everybody recognized it, but he got too big for his boots. He became a little bit too important in his own thinking. And Saul began to think the normal rules don't apply to me. God had to put him off the throne and raise up David, who replaced him. The antidote to these dangers require diligence and discipline, this passage tells us. If you look at the book of Hebrews as a whole, it teaches the Christian life is both a life of resting and a life of wrestling. He's not contradictory. It's a life of resting because back in Hebrews 4, for instance, since the promise of entering his rest still stands, let us be careful that none of you be found to have fallen short of it. This is a rest in the sufficiency of God. It's a rest into all believers are invited, but we don't take the burden on our own shoulders. We transpose the burden onto his shoulders of our lives. We cast all our care upon him, as the New Testament says, because he cares for us. This is a rest into which we are invited. And it's a wonderful, wonderful rest. You know, in Matthew 11, verse 28, Jesus said, come to me if you're weary and heavy laden, and I will give you rest. Take my yoke on you, learn from me, I'm gentle and humble in heart, you'll find rest for your souls. So he talks about somebody who's burdened and weary, and I'll give you rest. What do you think he means? If you're carrying a heavy burden, was just weighing you down and you were feeling exhausted, and I came along to you and said, I will give you a rest. What would you expect me to do? Would you expect me to give you a book on techniques for carrying burdens easier? Would you expect me to give you new straps to carry the burden with? Would you expect me to stand and sing songs to cheer you on, to help you carry the burden? Now, if I said, I'll give you a rest, you expect me to take your burden off your back and put it on mine. And you rest. Now that is a wonderful aspect of the gospel. We rest in his strength. We rest in his sufficiency. But in that same verse, same passage in chapter 4 and verse 9, he says there remains in a Sabbath rest for the people of God. Anyone who enters God's rest rests from his own work, just as God did from his. Let us therefore make every effort to enter that rest. That sounds like a contradiction, doesn't it? Make every effort to enter rest. Why? Because there's a resting side and there's also a wrestling side. And that wrestling side includes, let us throw off everything that hinders and the sin that so easily entangles. That's discipline. We have to consciously say, is this something which is going to lead and suck me away from God and into sin? Many of us play easily with sin and we think, I'm never gonna commit the sin, but I like to just, you know, play around it in my mind. Before long, you're overwhelmed. I heard Callisto Odidi, who is from Nairobi in Kenya, speaking on one occasion, and he told what he said was an African story. He said, the law of the land said, you must not eat porcupines. One day, a man was found hunting porcupines. Someone said to him, do you not know that the law says you must not eat porcupines? He said, yes, but it doesn't say you mustn't hunt porcupines. Next day, he was found carrying a porcupine. And somebody said, don't you know the law says you must not eat porcupines? Yes, but it doesn't say you must not carry porcupines. Next day, he was skinning the porcupine.

Somebody said, do you not know the law says you must not eat porcupines? Yes, but it does not say you must not skin porcupines. Next day he was smelling the porcupine. Don't you know there's a law that says you must not eat porcupines? Yes, I do, but it does not say you must not smell porcupines. Next day, he was roasting the porcupine. Don't you know there's a law that says you must not eat porcupines? Yes, but it does not say you must not roast porcupines. Next, he was seen licking the porcupine. Don't you know there's a law that says you must not eat porcupines? Yes, I know, but there's no law that says you must not lick porcupines. And of course, next time he was eating the porcupine. We play that way with sin so often. No, I'm not going to eat the porcupine. I'm not going to commit this sin where I may have some vulnerability, where I know there's a strong temptation, but I'm going to beware of here. I might think about it. I might imagine, but I'm not going to do it. I've been there a million times, and we're fools if we don't recognize that once you're hooked, you'll go right the way through. We cannot play with sin, for sin is a master. And until it is master, it has not finished its job. It will master us. That's why throw off everything that hinders and the sin that so easily entangles. We're all different. We have different sins that easily entangle us. Those are the sins against which we put our biggest barriers. We must put our biggest barriers. And to show how serious this battle is, in verse 4, he says, in your struggle against sin, you have not yet resisted to the point of shedding your blood. Again, referring back to chapter 11, there are many there who did shed their blood in the resistance of sin, the resistance of evil. Some of you don't take it that seriously, is what he's saying. You've not resisted sin in your struggle with it, that ultimate extent. And then Hebrews talks about how God will keep us on track in the next verses. Verse 5, he says, have you forgotten that word of encouragement that addresses you as sons? My son, do not make light of the Lord's discipline, and do not lose heart when he rebukes, because the Lord disciplines those he loves. He punishes everyone he accepts as a son. He's saying to help us stay on track, God will bring loving, kind, remedial, painful discipline into our lives. The discipline of God is not punishment. Hebrews teaches us more than any other book in the New Testament that the punishment for sin was fully met when Christ died on the cross. In Hebrews 9:26, he appeared once for all at the end of the ages to do away with sin by the sacrifice of himself. Once and for all. Hebrews 9:28, Christ was sacrificed once to take away the sins of many people. Therefore, it is over and done. God does not punish us. And God does not judge us in this life simply because he judged us in Christ and his judgment was satisfied by Christ. That's why we have to be very cautious about people who jump up with the idea that when something bad goes wrong with a nation or something terrible happens, God is judging us. And people usually then try to identify the cause which God is judging them. We're hearing that just recently. It's true we can reap the consequence of our own sin, but God's judgment was met in Jesus Christ on the cross. It is true if we live foolishly, we will reap what we sow, as Paul said in Galatians, if you sow to please the sinful nature, from that nature you'll reap destruction. So there is a cause and effect in sins and the destruction of sin in our own lives. But though God has judged sin, and as we acknowledge our sin and appropriate his death as satisfying the justice of God, the discipline of God continues as something else. He speaks of the Lord's discipline in these verses. He speaks of the Lord's rebuke. This is not punitive, certainly not vindictive. It is refining. It is purifying. It is pruning. How this comes to us, we can't predict, but there's a clue here in verse 7. Endure hardship as discipline. God is treating you as sons. Any hardship,

can be a means of making us more dependent on God, of refining us. That's why don't reject the hardships in your life, because any hardship, any trial, any sickness, any suffering may be an instrument to deepen our trust in God and our experience of God. Be very careful of trying to pray away all your difficulties and all your problems. Of course, we pray about them. We must submit them to the will of God, because those are the things which bring us closer to God again and again. Those are things which will wean us off the folly of our sin that we become engrossed in. I know some of us are troubled by this, because we make the equation between God being a God of love for those who are his people being comfortable. That link is made all the time. But it's not a link the scripture gives us in this life. This passage helps us understand why in the Christian life, life is sometimes hard, why there is adversity, why there is sickness, why there are atrocities against the people of God, and why God doesn't just fix them and move them away. Because he disciplines us, verse 10 says, for our good, that we may share in his holiness. His holiness, our good, those are connected. And sometimes we are driven to greater holiness in Christ when things that we have been depending on are pulled away, or we find that we're beyond our own natural resources and we don't know what to do, we have nowhere to go but to God, which should be the first place, but it often isn't. Now I know I look back on tough times, hard times, even self-inflicted things in my own life that were a result of being drawn away and not throwing off things that hindered and being taken up with sins that easily have entangled. I look back and I know that God has used them to discipline and correct, and circumstances in our lives. I'm sure most of us can see that. It's for our good, it's for his holiness. It's never pleasant, of course. Verse 11 acknowledges that. No discipline seems pleasant at the time, but painful. Later on, however, it produces a harvest of righteousness and peace for those who've been trained by it. Of course it's not pleasant. Of course it's painful. Things in life are unpleasant. Things in life are painful. But these may be the very things that produce a harvest of righteousness and peace, says the writer. And so be sure of the obstacles that we're going to face, which include those things which hinder us and sin which entangles us. And God's remedy is to bring the discipline of a father into our lives. And one last quick thing, be sure of the objective. Verse 2 then says, let us fix our eyes on Jesus, the author and perfecter of our faith. Chapter 12 is a commentary on chapter 11, which I think it is, which is the chapter on living by faith. He says, fix your eyes on Jesus, because he is the author and the finisher, or the perfecter, as the NIV puts it, of our faith. You know, we're tempted to fix our eyes on the difficulties, aren't we? Tempted to fix our eyes on the things that hinder us. We fix our eyes on the sins that entangle us. And we say, how am I going to deal with that? We fix our eyes on the hardships we're going through. We fix our eyes on the discipline of God that comes into our lives. And we say, how can I cope with that, that, this, this, this? And we don't fix our eyes on Jesus. Preoccupation with Jesus is the best way to live with our troubles and our hardships. I'm going to engage you in a bizarre little exercise for a moment, but it may help us to see this. If you've got a good imagination this morning, I want you to imagine a pink elephant, and I want you to imagine it sitting in a tree. Okay, so get that picture in your mind, a big pink elephant. It's sitting in a tree, clinging to branches or sitting between branches. Have you got that in your mind? Can you all see the elephant in the tree? Sure? Nobody snoozing? Now I want you to take the elephant out of the tree in your mind's eye. Take the elephant out of the tree. So you've just got the tree left. How's it going? Okay, leave that. Here's another thing. I want you to imagine a giraffe.

0: Giraffe going down a rabbit hole. And I want you to imagine how that giraffe with its long neck, long legs, gets itself folded up enough to go down that rabbit hole. Can you imagine that? Have you got that picture in your mind? You're shy. You think I'm going to say something that's going to embarrass you, don't you? What's happened to the elephant now as you're focusing on the giraffe? When you try to get the elephant out of the tree, it's difficult, isn't it? You're still conscious of it. It's still there. If you focus on the giraffe in the rabbit hole, you forget the elephant. Maybe that didn't work. And if I didn't, sorry about that. But the point is this, that when we battle with sin and we battle with temptations, we battle with the hardships in our lives, and we battle with the issues that weigh us down, though they may be, and they may be used as the discipline of God in our lives, fix our eyes on Jesus, the author and the finisher of our faith. Fix your eyes on the fact you're the one who began this and you're the one who'll complete this. And know that he is more committed to us than we are committed to him. More committed to us than we are committed to him. And he will lead us. And he will produce in us his holiness. Don't go looking for it. You won't see it. Other people will see it. We see the whole mess inside, but other people see the presence of God in your life. And we know that he is trustworthy because in chapter 13 and verse 8, he says, Jesus Christ is the same yesterday and today and forever. So the God of Hebrews 11 that they trusted, that is the example to us, to look at them, this cloud of witnesses, we live today with the same God in Jesus Christ, who is so utterly, completely, and totally trustworthy. There's a race to be run, and let us run with perseverance, says the writer, the race that's marked out for us. Let's pray together. Father, we thank you from our hearts this morning that you are present with us, and that by your Holy Spirit, you have spoken to different ones of us. For some of us, we've been looking into your word and find ourselves looking into a mirror, and it reveals and exposes my own heart. But thank you, it's never a mirror designed to condemn us with what it shows, but to show us we can move beyond to sharing your holiness and experiencing what is for our good. And I pray you'll help us, Lord Jesus, to really take seriously this journey that will bring the deepest satisfaction into our own hearts and bring pleasure to your heart. We pray it in Jesus' name. Amen.
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4: Here are the current weather conditions as issued by Environment Canada.
5: High level, partly cloudy, 23.
4: Wind from the southeast
5: at 22 kilometers an hour,
4: gusting to 35.
5: In Fort Vermilion, 23.
4: Wind from the east at 8 kilometers an hour.
5: For Lacrete,
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5: For Garden River, 23.
4: Wind from the east at 3 kilometers an hour.
5: And finally, for Chipewyan,
4: sunny,

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2: Welcome to Expectant Faith Devotionals, a daily application of faith in the Lord Jesus Christ. The power of the Scriptures. So shall my word be that goes forth from my mouth. It shall not return to me void, but it shall accomplish what I please, and it shall prosper in the thing for which I sent it. Isaiah chapter 55, verse 11. In the New Testament, the Apostle Paul wrote the following concerning the gospel of Christ. For it is the power of God to salvation for everyone who believes. In the letter to the Hebrews, the Holy Spirit said this of God's word, for the word of God is living and powerful, and sharper than any two-edged sword, piercing even to the division of soul and spirit, and of joints and marrow, and is a discerner of the thoughts and intents of the heart. Throughout Scripture, we find revealed to mankind the effectual power of the Word of God, which works not only in the physical world to bring about His purposes, but most importantly in the human heart to manifest His glory by the saving of the soul. The principle associated with the objective Word of God, His specific, clear, and true declarations of His heart and mind, and the accomplishment of His will according to that Word is this: God is what He says He is, and He will accomplish that which He has promised. In other words, He is what He declares, so that His words are the very living and powerful expression of who He is. It is by His words that He communicates to men of all the ages the specific knowledge of who He is, but also the revelation of what He has done, is doing, and will do. God's word transcends all that is of man and this earth to declare for time and eternity that there is but one God, and He is holy. He is light, life, love, the great I Am. When Christ came to this earth and walked among us, He declared Himself to be the truth, the way, and the life. In these simple declarations is revealed, according to the Word of God, exactly who God is and will ever be. By His words, God puts the eternal truth into the hearts of men so that the faith which He gives can lay hold of Him and know Him. The importance of the Word of God, as revealed to us in the Scriptures of the Old and New Testaments, cannot and must not be looked upon as a small and unimportant matter. It is by God's spoken Word, as revealed in the Scriptures, that His power is given unto men, not only to awaken them out of their blindness and hopelessness, but to bring them to living faith in Christ by His power. Power into strengthless souls He gives according to His word. The question then becomes, how can one truly know the power of God in the life to the point where there is the evident change accomplished in the heart, a new creation in Christ is born, and the process of conformity to Christ begins its blessed work? The answer begins and ends in Christ, by His Spirit, for the glory of God. In John's Gospel, we find written, "In the beginning was the Word, and the Word was with God, and the Word was God." If we are to grasp something of the importance of the Word of God, we must understand that there is an eternal oneness, a unique conformity between that which God declares or speaks and who He is. It is for this reason that when He speaks, His power is revealed, accomplishing His will. An example of this is when the Apostle Paul wrote to the believers in Corinth concerning preaching the gospel. He said, "My speech and my preaching were not in persuasive words of man's wisdom, but in demonstration of the Spirit and of power." God's purpose was this, that your faith should not be in the wisdom of men, but in the power of God. God's words are life and power. Dear Father, teach us your words. In Jesus' name, amen. Thank you for listening to this devotional. We trust that you have been greatly blessed by the great truths pointing always to Christ, the Savior and King. If you would like to hear other devotionals, or read the text, or contact us, please go to our website at expectantfaith.com. May God richly bless you in your pursuit of Him, our Maker and our Redeemer.
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That's why it's so very, very important we know what we believe and why we believe it. And so when he says, always be prepared, what does that mean? That means I've got to study some. It means I've got to search the Word. That means I've got to compare what I read with the Word of God and decide in my mind, what is it I do believe? I guarantee you that most of the people here, most of you, work around somebody who has a set of beliefs that have nothing to do with the Word of God, or maybe some who have a little mixture of the Word of God. And if they said to you, well, now, exactly tell me what you believe about moral standards. Tell me what your moral standards are. More than likely, they're heading you in a different direction or heading you in a particular direction. Suppose somebody came to you and said, you know, I just feel guilty all the time. What do I do about it? What would you say to them? You see, he says, always being ready, he says, to make a defense, always being ready to tell a reason why. Now, more than likely, most of you know what you believe about some things, or at least most things, but if somebody said, well, now, why do you believe that? Do they not have a right to ask and to expect us to give an answer? And that's why he says it so strongly. He says, always be ready. Always be ready to give them a reason for what you believe. Now, your kids have walked up to you and said, well, now, why should I do that? Just because I said so. Now, you know what? No kid's going to accept that. If you give them a reason why they're not to do something or why they're to do something, then, you know, a kid can pick that up. But if you say, just because I said so, well, that's like me saying, well, I believe that just because that's the way I believe and that's it. No. Here's what he says. He says, always be ready to defend, to give a reason for what you believe. So first of all, I want to prevent myself from being deceived by false doctrine and error. Secondly, I certainly want to protect myself from being intimidated by somebody who's going to attack my faith. So therefore, I'm going to discover what I believe and why I believe it and be able to defend it. Well, there's the third thing I want you to jot down. That's this. And that is preparation. Listen, preparation to answer those people who have an honest question and who honestly are seeking the truth. You think about this. We've got a whole world of people out there who are lost as they can be. A world of people out there who are hurting over all kinds of things. People who really and truly would like to know the truth. They want to know the truth. They're searching for the truth. And evidence of that is all the letters we get from people all over the world who are searching for truth, hungering for the truth. You think about how many people who feel hopeless and helpless and insecure and health-wise, they're hurting. Some of them in the hospital. The doctors already told them you don't have long to live. And you know what? 1,000 things are going through their mind. Don't have long to live. What's going to happen when I die? Where am I going? I've heard all kinds of things. I've heard that you go to purgatory. What's that? I've heard you go to hell. What's that? I heard you go to heaven. How am I going to get there? I wonder if somebody can tell me, listen, we don't understand how many people out there who deep down inside want to know the truth. They've come to a place in their life, and you may be one of those. You've come to a place in your life where, you know, the only thing that matters now is what's going to happen when you die, because the doctor said, you know what? This is it. You don't have long. You have to face reality you've never faced before. You want to know the truth. And these people want to know the truth. When you and I have the privilege of sharing the truth, listen, we need to know what we believe. We need to know why we believe it, so we can say to someone who's facing death, someone who's in a great time of difficulty and hardship and pain and trouble, tribulations and trials and difficulties. They don't know which way to turn. They don't know what to do. You and I should be able to say, here's what God says. We should be able to say, well, here's what the Bible says. And so there are multitudes of people out there who desperately hungering and thirsting to know the truth because they're scared. They're afraid of life. They're afraid of death. They're insecure about lots of things. They're looking for somebody who can give them something that's solid, something that they can live by, something they can die by. So first of all, I want to prevent myself from being deluded or being deceived by error and false doctrine. I want to protect myself. I want to protect you from being intimidated and fearful of those people who will attack what you believe. And thirdly, we certainly want to be prepared for those people who genuinely want to know the truth. The fourth reason is this. So that you and I may be persuasive in our expression or our presentation of what we believe. So we can be persuasive. It isn't just to protect myself from intimidation and fear and prepare myself to speak to those people who really want to know the truth and to prevent myself from being deceived by error and false doctrine. But listen, to be persuasive. Now, suppose, for example, you walked up to me and you said,

0: By his son. That's the reason he loves you the way he does and the way he expresses it in that whole encounter at the crucifixion. Suppose you begin to understand that God is living on the inside of you in the presence of the Holy Spirit. Suppose you begin to understand what unconditional love is all about. And suppose you begin to understand and you begin to think about all the promises that he's made in his word concerning answered prayer. And suppose you begin to understand that he's immutable, that he's absolutely unchangeable, that he is absolutely faithful, that every single attribute of God is the epitome of all that it possibly could be. And here's what happens. Every time you and I learn something new about Almighty God, you know what happens? Our faith in him, our strength in our faith, everything gets stronger and stronger. Our convictions become stronger and stronger because we get deeper, more wonderful insights into who God is like. Does it make a difference what I believe? Yes, it does. So what are you going to do? Get so busy and get so full of other things and allow yourself to be so materialistic that the most important thing that your kids need is they need an explanation of this book. You say, well, I'm leaving it to the pastors. You can't do that. You know why? It doesn't make any difference what a pastor teaches. Your children watch you. And because they love you more than they love the pastor, which is the right thing, more than likely, they're going to do what you do rather than what somebody else says. I cannot tell you, please listen to me, I cannot tell you how extremely important it is. You give your children a belief system that is based upon the Word of God. Something they live by and something they die by. Now, here's what happens. Now, look at this passage of Scripture and I think about all that Peter said here in this one verse. Always being prepared. Here's what I know. If I understand what I believe and am able to defend it, it will help me in my walk with him. It will help me in my prayer to him. It will help me in my service for him. And it will certainly help me in my worship of him. Very important, you know what you believe. Father, we love you and praise you. Thank you for your precious word. Thank you that what we believe does make a difference. We can face all kinds of difficulties with assurance and confidence. We can face death with absolute assurance that absent from the body, present with the Lord, nothing to intimidate us or to cause us to fear. Thank you for saying, I'll never leave you nor forsake you. And all of us who've lived with you a pretty good while know that you've never left us nor forsaken us, not one single time. Thy word is truth, and our life becomes an expression of that truth. As we follow you, we just say, bless your holy name today. In Jesus' name, amen.
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2: Today's scripture reading is Philippians chapter 4, verses 19 and 20. And my God will supply all your needs according to his riches and glory in Christ Jesus. Now to our God and Father be the glory forever and ever. Amen.
1: God has made many promises throughout Scripture, yet sometimes their fulfillment seems delayed. So we pray, wait, and question. When our Father doesn't meet our expectations, we often look outside ourselves for the reason. But it's important to understand that while God's love is unconditional, many of His promises have conditions attached. Philippians 4:19, for example, is a promise that the Lord will supply all of a believer's needs. Scripture shows that obedience plays a role in how we experience God's provision. Persistent disobedience can create barriers in our relationship with Him. Restoring that connection begins with repentance. Taking a promise out of its biblical context can lead to misunderstanding what God has actually said. Expecting Him to fulfill a conditional promise when we're not meeting its requirements sets us up for disappointment. The good news? God's expectations aren't burdensome. What He asks is that we love, honor, and obey Him, not to earn His favor, but because relationship requires participation. As we walk faithfully with Him, we discover He is faithful to meet our needs.
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3: You may have heard people talk about the baptism of the Holy Spirit. With an explanation for that, here's a moment with Charles Stanley.
4: The baptism of the Holy Spirit is this. When a person receives Jesus Christ as their personal Savior, the Holy Spirit comes into that person's life and seals them as a child of God. The baptism of the Holy Spirit is the act whereby God sends the Spirit of God, the Holy Spirit, into your life to live within you for all eternity. The fact that He seals us and that He indwells us separates us from the rest of the world because we are children of God. Now, there are people, and I grew up in a kind of church who believe that you're saved and that you're sanctified and then that you're baptized with the Holy Spirit. And what they do is they separate this. Now, somebody will say, well, does that mean you get all the Holy Spirit you're going to get when you're saved? So let me just be careful how I answer this. You have all of the Holy Spirit you need forever when you are saved. Now, how much of you He has is a whole different question. Then it's a matter of the surrender of my life to Him. And so the Holy Spirit anoints us for the work that He calls us to do. He gives us instruction. He's our teacher. And I wouldn't even think about walking out on a platform to speak the gospel if I didn't know that He was in me and had prepared me and was there to enable me to say what I need to say.
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2: Here are the current weather conditions as issued by Environment Canada.
3: For high level,
2: mostly cloudy,
3: 25.
2: Wind from the east-southeast
3: at 17 kilometers an hour.
2: Gusting to 31.
3: In Fort Vermilion,
2: 24. Wind from the east-southeast
3: at 14 kilometers an hour.
2: Gusting to 29.
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2: 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And finally,
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3: 22.
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Hi, my name is Marcus Bushy, and I love listening to CIM Radio. And my favorite verse is John 14:6. I am the way, the truth, and the life. No one can come to the Father except through me.

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0: Hi, my name is Abe Claussen. In today's complex and confused world, Jesus' message is clear and simple. Come to me and I will give you rest. 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
1: Hi, this is Ben Lowell and welcome to Back to the Bible Canada with Dr. John Neufeld. We're continuing our series today, No Compromise. So let's turn in our Bibles to Galatians chapter 5, verses 22 to 26, as Dr. Neufeld brings us a message titled, The Fruit of the Spirit is Life.
2: The study of human motivation, that is, what it is that propels our actions, well, that's a complex and interesting study. Blaise Pascal thought it was the desire to be happy, and he may have been right. He thought the fact that everyone universally complains is evidence that we've not achieved that to which we so earnestly strive. Well, okay, but about this matter of motivation. Pascal thought that this is the most basic of all human motivations, that is, the desire to be happy, is what propels some men to go to war and some to stay home, and that suicide, wherever it's found, is evidence that we can't even live without happiness. Well, perhaps he's right. But I also think that life on this side of the fall seeks to be a god and to extend our own finitude or to build a legacy for ourselves that extends for eternity. We want desperately to matter and to count, not to live life without purpose. That proves the reason for our existence. The fact that so few accomplish this is the reason there is so much despair, so many, you know, running to alcohol or illicit drugs or mindless pursuits or even deeply immoral behavior. Well, that's because having been created for a purpose, any purpose worthy of our lives eludes so many of us. Well, I'm also convinced of this. And so which is it? Is it the desire to be happy or the desire to have purpose that lies at the base of all human motivations? Well, I don't actually know, but there are other theories as well. But I raise this because none of us simply acts. Behind every action is a reason. There's a motivation that propels us to act as we do. And I raise this here because in our study of Galatians, we have gone from the glorious truth that our justification before God comes to us through the grace of God, and that grace is communicated to us by faith and by faith alone. Trusting in what Christ has done on the cross and not trusting in our own righteousness, this is the heart of the gospel. But Paul is aware that some people are troubled by this. Does this confidence that we are declared righteous by faith create a basis for living an immoral life? Indeed, that's what critics of the doctrine of justification by faith alone, that's the criticism they make. And Paul's aware of this. And that's why the Judaizers, whom we know as false teachers, that's the point they're making. They say, unless the law is applied, you can't be a Christian, they say. But Paul is making a completely different point. The law, he says, is powerless to change behavior.

Savior to cure us from the power of sin. Indeed, yes, it is true that the moral law tells us what sin is. That's true. But the law doesn't cure sin. It may even excite sin. And then Paul makes an important statement. He says, and here I'm going back to Galatians 5:16, but I say, walk by the Spirit, and you will not gratify the desires of the flesh. And then not content with that, he says, for the desires of the flesh are against the Spirit, and the desires of the Spirit are against the flesh. Now you can see why I began with a matter of motivation. And this also explains why so many Christians don't seem to win the war with sin. They deal with sin, but only on a phenomenal level. I should stop being angry. I should stop lusting. I should stop being so proud. I should stop living the money-centered life. I should stop being so dissatisfied with everything. I should be more thankful. Yeah, that's all true. But don't you see, that insight, while it's important, doesn't get you anywhere. You've not yet understood your motivations. That is, why are you angry or lusting or proud or money-centered or constantly complaining and dissatisfied? What is the motivation that pushes this matter forward? And for Paul, it's a matter of whether one is motivated by the flesh or by the Spirit. Now, the work of the Spirit, as we have seen, is to glorify Christ, to make much of Jesus. So to be led by the Spirit is to be led by the Spirit to desire the life of Christ so that we might be united with Christ in everything. If the Spirit leads us to Christ, the power of the flesh is lessened, and eventually the power of the flesh dies. Now, I know on this side of glorification, that work will never be complete. That is, on this side of eternity. But it's a matter of training our desires. It's a matter of trading in fleshly motivation for godly motivation, for the motivation to be one with Christ in all things. But what does the life of the Spirit on a practical level look like? And that's where we come today. So let's get to our text. It's Galatians 5, 22-26. But the fruit of the Spirit is love, joy, peace, patience, kindness, goodness, faithfulness, gentleness, self-control. Against such things there is no law. And those who belong to Christ Jesus have crucified the flesh with its passions and desires. If you live by the Spirit, let us also keep in step with the Spirit. Let us not become conceited, provoking one another, envying one another. Notice that the first part of our passage, verses 22 to 23, is that famous passage we call the fruit of the Spirit. And then in verses 24 to 25 is a statement about what makes the fruit of the Spirit possible. That's very important, lest we actually think that we should only try harder to be more loving and more joyful and so forth, just going back to beating ourselves with the law. And then finally, in verse 26, there's a word of warning of how we might do damage to the motivation to live by the Spirit. Okay, let's begin. What constitutes the fruit of the Spirit? Verses 22 and 23. And we notice nine characteristics of which we can put them into three categories. The first three, love, joy, and peace, we can call these the most basic of all spiritual qualities. This is the foundation upon which everything else rests. Well, how so? Well, love, as Paul will describe it in 1 Corinthians 13, is the greatest of all the virtues. Love lives for the benefit of another. And we learn this from Christ, who gave himself for us. And joy, well, that's the expression of the person who has found the great value of love. It's called delight. Delight in God, to be sure. For the delight in God's glory simply takes away the motivation of complaining and bitterness. But delighting also in loving the other is a delight to see them as the object of love. And peace, well, peace is the opposite of warfare. We know that ancient Christians greeted each other with the words grace and peace. Peace meant reconciliation with God. That the sin question has been dealt with in the cross, and that the wrath of God has been assuaged in the cross, and so the warfare between God and ourselves is now over. You see, peace with God allows for those who live the life of love and the life of joy to end warring with others. That doesn't mean that everyone will be at peace with us. I mean, the gospel does bring with it enemies of peace. But as far as it depends on us, we will live at peace with all men. And so from my vantage point, the first three fruit of the Spirit are basic, foundational, the place where everything else is built. We can tell that we're not filled with the Spirit when these things are absent. And again, let me say it, we don't arrive at love, joy, and peace by trying harder. Rather, that as our motivations are filled by the Spirit,
who gives us the desire to be unified with Christ in everything, we see that these three virtues are finding good soil.

0: and are growing. So the next three virtues, those of patience, kindness, and goodness, those speak of the kind of interactions or relations we have with others. So whereas love, joy, and peace begin and flourish in the inner being, patience, kindness, and goodness show themselves in other interactions. And here, let me tell you what you already know. There are many reasons to be impatient with others, especially when they, you know, do dumb things. You know, they bother you. The person keeps repeating the same dumb patterns they've done before. And being unkind, well, the person not at peace with God, not overflowing with the love of God in their hearts, well, they react badly to the irritations of the stupid things others do. And goodness, why should we be good to others? Well, isn't it enough to be good to ourselves and let others look after themselves rather than stretching out our hands and looking to do good to them? Ah, yes, you can see it, can't you? Once love, joy, and peace are firmly planted in the person who knows the reality of the life of the Spirit, the interactions with others are about to change. So let's look again at these three virtues. The first is patience. Some older translations would translate this same word as long-suffering. That brings in the element of inconvenience and the problems that arise out of a relationship with someone. James 5 verse 10 speaks of patience in the face of suffering. And that, I think, is what's at stake here. Now, all of us who are in Christ, and we have to know it, how much patience God has exhibited towards us. First, when we were lost and apart from Christ, He didn't kill us as our sins deserved. And now that we're in Christ, how often have we failed to learn the lessons we should have mastered? And yet, how our Savior is patient with us. Internalizing this truth and meditating on it does change our behavior towards those that are more difficult to deal with than some others. We're called to suffer with others over the long haul, not to easily give up on them.
1: Technology can do a lot, but it can't sit with you in a hard moment. The more our days fill with screens and systems, the more we feel that quiet ache for something real. Here's the good news. God gets it. In Jesus, God stepped fully into our world. He knows what it feels like to be tired, tempted, and weighed down. Because He's been where we are, He is truly able to help us where we are. 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
0: Those who are filled with the Spirit bear with the follies and struggles of others. We don't cast others aside, we suffer long. Now the next word in these three virtues that speak of our interaction with others is kindness. It's a virtue we all seem to understand. Someone cuts ahead of you in the parking stall in an overcrowded parking lot. We respond by being gracious rather than punitive. Kindness is that quality in which we act in a way that is beneficial for the other rather than ourselves. It considers our actions and how they might impact another. It's an attitude that considers the other. That's not sloppy emotionalism that allows the other to abuse us and forbids us from confronting evil behavior. Of course, the role of believers is to watch out for one another and may involve admonishing one another when we're erring. But there's a world of difference between someone who wants to set everybody straight and someone who corrects in a way that builds up so that they feel loved and we feel our fellowship deepening. That's kindness. And the last of these relational virtues is the word goodness. You know, this word connects with the idea of generosity. It's an action that is happy to do something for someone which is more than justice requires. Now think of Jesus' parable of the laborers in the vineyard. Some of those guys had just showed up at the very last hour, and the owner of the vineyard decided to pay them for a full day's work. I mean, all that was required was 1 hour pay. That was justice. And that's a thing. goodness goes beyond the requirements of justice and says you will be the recipient

of more than you deserve. These are Christian virtues, virtues that you can't find anywhere outside of the Spirit. And then Paul adds the last three virtues, and these three are personal virtues. They reflect the kind of lifestyle each Spirit-filled believer possesses. The first is faithfulness. When someone's faithful, we might say they are the kind of person who is as good as their word. When they've made a promise, they keep it. When they set their lives in a direction, they're not blown off course. To be faithful is to be consistent, not erratic, not unpredictable, but steady. A person anyone can count on. The second of the last grouping is gentleness, and I suppose the opposite of this is harshness. The person who's prickly, the one who says things that hurt, or who is blunt to a degree that does not allow anyone to get close to them. Instead, the gentle person is calm and tender. He or she may speak softly rather than yelling or threatening. It's gentle. And finally, the last of the nine, still a category of personal virtues, is the word self-control. It's a great virtue. I mean, consider the opposite. The person who flies off the handle, the person who lets greed overcome him, only to feel guilty later on. The person who plots against someone else, who can't help himself or herself, but gossips and slanders. Later they wonder why they acted the way they did. I guess they say my emotions got the better of me. But self-control is not ruled by the emotions, rather it rules the emotions. Now, having completed the nine, the basic virtues, the relational virtues, and the personal virtues, Paul now adds a comment. He says, against such things there is no law. You know, it means that the law was not constructed to highlight these things. The law was given to highlight sin, rebellion. These nine fruit of the Spirit are not the focus of the law, and hence, they take the believer far above what the law mandates. It takes the believer into the mind of Christ. And then Paul adds a remarkable statement, and we'll take the rest of the time to consider it. It's found in verses 24b to 26. And those who belong to Christ Jesus have crucified the flesh with its passions and desires. If we live by the Spirit, let us also keep in step with the Spirit. Let us not become conceited, provoking one another, envying one another. See, Paul's telling us that the reason that believers don't live by the law, the way the Judaizers wanted to portray the Christian life, is that something has happened to every single convert to Christ. Those who belong to Christ Jesus, that is, 100% of them have crucified the flesh. So let's stop there and consider that. Now, it is true that those who are in Christ have been regenerated. That is, we've been born again, or born of the Spirit, and consequently, we've received a new heart, a new nature. The inner being has been transformed, and the point is that the new birth gives us a new set of desires so that we now hate sin and we love Christ. But Paul also makes it plain in other places that the lifelong battle of the Christian is the battle with the flesh. And we see that, for instance, in Colossians 3, verse 5, where he says, "Put to death, therefore, what is earthly in you, sexual immorality, impurity, passion, evil desire, covetousness, which is idolatry." You see, that's the battle. And that's the task. Kill all the deeds of the flesh. Indeed, this battle is clearly outlined in Romans 7, 22 to 23. "For I delight in the law of God in my inner being, but I see in my members another law, waging war against the law of my mind and making me captive to the law of sin that dwells in my members." See, the inner being is new, but the flesh continues to assert itself and must be fought and killed. And Paul makes it clear that this battle goes on until we're transformed into glory. Now, if that is so, and it is clearly taught in other places in Scripture, how is it then that here we are taught that the fruit of the Spirit, and notice it here in Galatians 5:24, that those who belong to Christ have, and this is the Greek in our translations, it's clearly in the past tense. That is, it has been done. It's accomplished. Our flesh, with its passions and desires, are crucified. Well, as many of us will testify, hey, wait a minute, it doesn't feel that way. So let's clarify this matter. Upon conversion, our flesh has received a death blow. Imagine, if you will, a victim that's hung on a cross. He doesn't die instantly. Rather, he dies slowly, gradually. The life is leaving. Eventually, he is going to die. What has been done to him is fatal, even while at the present he still lives. And that, I think, is the image Paul is using. Upon conversion, we have nailed the flesh to the cross. Yes, it still feels like it's very much alive, but what

0: has been done to the flesh can't survive. The old is dying, and the new life of Christ, is alive and well. Don't you see? That's why we see the virtues of the Spirit alive in us. Something has been done in us, and even though at times even Christians are not loving and not joyful and not peaceful and so forth, even while that's true, and even while we feel ourselves in a fight with the flesh, we could also see that the flesh will not survive. It has already been crucified, and so, if that's so, and that is objectively so, for every single Christian has turned against the flesh, is determined to kill the thing utterly, and if that is so, then, says Paul, look at verse 25, if we live by the Spirit, let us also walk by the Spirit. Of course, the meaning should be clear to us. Let us actively be following the lead of the Holy Spirit. Let us be aware of the Spirit's promptings. Let us determine to follow everywhere the Spirit leads. Make progress in the Spirit by actively concentrating on the Spirit's promptings. How does the Spirit prompt? Well, think of Philippians 4, verse 8. Finally, brothers, whatever is true, whatever is honorable, whatever is just, whatever is pure, whatever is lovely, whatever is commendable, if there is any excellence, if there is anything worthy of praise, think about these things. See, it's a mindset which the Holy Spirit directs us. Look, if your mind and your attention is drawn to what is impure, what is shameful, what is lustful, what is unholy, you will be incapable of living the life of God. And when you recognize that you're fighting a daily fight with, greed or lust or anger or slander or gossip, if you're fighting those sinful impulses by beating yourself with the law, you will find that you're not making any progress at all. The same patterns that alarm you, even so, the Spirit is making you aware of these sin patterns, and yet you're finding you can't break with them. What are you supposed to do? I hope you see it. The approach is follow the Spirit. Direct your thinking, your imaginations, your passions and desires in the pathway the Holy Spirit is leading you. So let's make this practical. Let's say you fill your mind with movies that depict illicit sex, that values greed and lawbreaking and other nefarious activities. That's the stuff that lives now in your imagination. Well, you're going to find that those sinful attitudes will find a great root system in you, and you just never seem to win the fight. Ah, yeah. But where's the Holy Spirit leading you? And we can see where he leads. He leads to attitudes of love and joy and peace and patience and kindness and goodness and faithfulness and gentleness and self-control. As these attitudes not only dominate our thinking, but flourish in our hearts, we find that we have all the equipment necessary for fighting the flesh. We recognize that the flesh is still, you know, putting up a fight, but the flesh has been dealt a death blow. Like a mortally wounded bear, it roars and bellows and claws at us, but it's dying. And so, armed with the attitudes of the Spirit, Paul says, let us not be conceited, provoking one another and envying. Recognize the flesh, recognize the deeds of the Spirit, and if you do and concentrate on the leading of the Spirit, it will motivate the life of God, and you will live a life that is pleasing to the Lord.
1: Thanks, John. Just going back a little bit, I'm wondering, where are we in our relationship with Christ when we continue to succumb to habitual sin?
0: Yeah, so I want to say something about that, and that is, habitual sin, I mean, every one of us has struggled with in some area of our lives. That's because the flesh continues to recycle these patterns, and, the will kind of folds underneath that. And what we need to do is learn to walk by the Spirit. And that's a learning process. So I would say, if you're my listener, you're succumbed by, this habitual sin, continue to repent. Continue to bring it before the Lord. Continue to ask the Lord to give you the strength that eventually you are going to learn to overcome. Just don't lose heart.
1: Thanks so much, John. And remember to join us again tomorrow as we continue our series, No Compromise, right here on Back of the Bible Canada, where we teach the Bible.

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Empires have risen and fallen, cultures have changed, but the human heart hasn't. We carry more than we can bear some days, needing words of encouragement when our own fall short.

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2: I love playing practical jokes on my kids, like pushing one of those gummy worm candy thingies into an apple and handing it to them, or adding green food coloring to milk. I hope you laugh when you can. Kids need to see that we take God seriously, but ourselves, not so much. Here is an acronym for GUYS. I think these 4 words should define us whether we're a parent or not. The G stands for genuine. My children like to make fun of my nose, several hockey injuries, and an unfortunate incident with some barbells left my schnoz angled rather aggressively towards my left earlobe. I've been informed that a simple procedure and the strategic use of a little plastic would turn Brad Pitt green with envy, but it would be fake, and my wife might not recognize me. The famous philosopher Friedrich Nietzsche abandoned faith in God not for lack of evidence, but because of the absence of a role model who was real. His father was a minister who never connected with his son. Nietzsche once wrote of his dad, "Does that thing up there in the pulpit ever laugh or cry? Does he ever feel anything? Does what he preached ever find itself in real human experience?" How badly we need Christians who are the real deal. They're the same alone as they are when there are witnesses. Genuine. The you, understanding. It was the biggest basketball game of his life. With no time remaining on the clock and his team trailing by 1 point, my friend Corey was handed the ball and a chance to send the game into overtime. Mothers held their breath. Fathers prayed, some for the first time since Easter. Then Corey launched a free throw, which didn't just miss the net. It missed the backboard. Corey hit nothing but floor and wall. The crowd watched as he ran from the building. He ran from the building. His father found him and did the best thing possible. He put his arm around his son and started to laugh. Thankfully, Corey joined him. What wisdom! Corey's dad was as devastated as Corey, but he knew him well, knew he needed an arm about his shoulder and the companionship of a laughing dad. 1 Thessalonians 5 says, "Therefore, encourage one another and build each other up." Corey's dad knew how. Genuine understanding, the why, yielded. Whenever we approach a yield sign, may we yield, but may it also remind us to yield every single area of our lives to God. And when we fail, let's get back up with God's help. Romans 12:1 says, "Therefore I urge you in view of God's mercy to offer your bodies as living sacrifices, holy and pleasing to God. This is your spiritual act of worship." Let's surrender our marriages, our finances, our kids, our jobs, everything to God. And the S, successful. In 1977, Elvis Presley died. I'm told there were 47 Elvis impersonators at the time. Today, there are more than 100,000. At the current rate, by the year 2034, 1 out of every 4 people you meet will be an Elvis impersonator. That'll be the end of the world, don't you think? We don't need more people with black sideburns and white flared pants. We need people who love Jesus with everything they've got. You can start with this simple prayer: God, make me real. I'm tired of being a hypocrite. Help me to be understanding, to lift up those who are weak. Help me yield everything I have to you. Give me success not as the world would measure it, but by investing my life in things that really matter. Now, you'll have to excuse me. My son is visiting. He's been making fun of my nose. Too bad for him. He's about to take a shower. I put Kool-Aid in the shower head.
1: Summer is the perfect time to slow down and let God fill you back up. Our friends at Back to the

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3: Here are the current weather conditions as issued by Environment Canada.
4: In High Level, partly cloudy, 25, wind from the southeast at 20 kilometers an hour. In Fort Vermilion, 25, wind from the east-northeast at 11 kilometers an hour. In Lacrete, 26. In Garden River, 25, wind from the east at 4 kilometers an hour. And Fort Chipewyan,
5: sunny,
4: 22. Wind from the east-southeast at 13 kilometers an hour.
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5: 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It's a pleasant afternoon, and Granny Gecko has stopped in the Coffee Klatch Cafe for a hot cup of joe and to write an email to Artie, an old friend of hers, an email about the goings-on around Tureen. 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
6: I'm sure I've mentioned some of the kids around here in my previous emails. Well, a lot of things have been going on with them this week. It all started with an incident at the school. Someone broke a window at Terrarium Elementary School. Now, since I do most of the window repairs in town, I wasn't surprised when the principal called me. Next morning, I was at the school discussing the situation with the principal.
2: Thanks for coming on such short notice, Granny.
6: No problem. So, any idea who did this?
2: Oh, I have my suspicions. You probably know who I mean.
6: Mm-hmm. Yes, I do. I have a good idea.
2: Problem is, they're just suspicions. Mm-hmm. Unfortunately, I have no concrete proof, although I do have the object that broke the window. This.
6: Oh, a little rubber ball?
2: Mm-hmm.
6: Well, that doesn't seem like it could break anything.
2: Nevertheless, I found it inside the gym in the middle of the broken glass. If I could prove the owner of the ball is who I think the owner of the ball is, I could take action.
6: Mm-hmm.
2: But without proof, I can't do anything.
6: That's strange. Very strange. Could you do me a favor?
2: Depends on what it is.
6: Or could you let me know when you find out more information? I'd like to be kept in the loop on this one, if you know what I mean.
2: I don't think that'd be a problem. Well, I have other duties to attend to, so I'll leave you to your work. Thanks again, Granny.
6: That's no problem. We'll see you later. Now, where did I put my pliers?
7: Whoa, what happened?
6: Well, hi, Liz. I'm just fixing this broken window.
7: Well, yeah, I can see that, but how'd it get broken?
6: We don't know yet. You didn't see anything suspicious around here yesterday after school now, did you, Liz?
7: No, not me. I was riding my bike all afternoon. Well, then I stopped at your place to fix my chain, remember?
6: That's right. Oh, now where are those pliers?
7: Why do you need pliers for a broken window?
6: Well, the window frame is bent a little here, and I'm going to have to bend it back to fit in the new window, which means I'm going to need my large pliers.
7: Oh, okay.
6: The trouble is, I can't seem to find them. Now, Liz, you didn't happen to get into my toolbox yesterday when you were fixing your bike chain now, did you?
7: Your toolbox? No, I didn't.

0: into it. I didn't need any tools. And besides, I know how you don't like us kids using your stuff without asking.
1: Well, you're right about that. Oh, here they are. Found them. By the way, Liz, how did you like that peanut butter and grasshopper leg sandwich that I made you yesterday?
0: Oh, I loved it. It was very tasty.
1: Good. Kind of messy, though, wasn't it? Sort of fell apart?
0: Not really. Why?
1: Because, Liz, I just found a part of it in my toolbox. See?
0: I don't think...
1: Liz, I can't believe you'd lie to me like that.
0: Randy, I'm sorry. Really, I am. It just slipped out.
1: Liz.
0: I mean, it was just a little white lie.
1: White lie, eh?
0: Well, yeah. I mean, you found your pliers. Nobody was hurt, so no big deal, right?
1: Well, let's find out.
0: Uh-oh. What does that mean?
1: Oh, just that. For the next week or so, you won't be able to tell whether I'm lying or not. And then we'll see just how big of a deal it is.
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3: Hello, Granny. Come on in.
1: Any news about that broken window?
3: I believe I've nailed the culprit.
1: Really? Who is it?
3: Ah, that's him now. Come in.
4: You wanted to see me?
3: Yes, Skink, I do. I want to return your property to you.
4: Property? What property?
3: This little rubber ball.
4: Hey, yeah, that is mine. Great, where'd you find it?
3: I think you know where.
4: No, I don't. That's why I asked.
3: I found it on the gym floor.
4: The gym floor? Mm-hmm. Now, what was it doing there?
3: I think you know.
4: Oh, again, no, I don't. Well, if I did, I wouldn't have asked you.
3: Watch your tone, Skink. You're in enough trouble as it is.
4: Trouble? What'd I do?
3: I think you know.
4: Why do you keep saying that? I don't know where you found the ball. I don't know why I'm in here. And no, I don't know what I did, okay?
3: You broke a window in the gym with this ball. That's what you did.
4: What? I did not. I didn't know anything about it. In fact, I was somewhere else when it happened.
3: I haven't told you when it happened yet.
4: Well, it doesn't matter, because I didn't break no window.
3: Any window.
4: Well, that too.
3: You'll understand if I don't believe you.
4: Hey.
3: I mean, you're not the most trustworthy student in school.
4: Well, maybe so, but I didn't do this.
3: Now, that's very interesting, because I just happened to have an eyewitness who says you did.
4: Eyewitness?
3: I received a note this morning from someone who saw the whole thing.
4: A note? From who?
3: I'm not going to say, since I'm sure you'll only go out and try to intimidate this lizard.
4: Hey, now.
3: Unless you can explain your whereabouts when the window was broken, you're in big trouble, young man.
4: But I didn't do this. Mm-hmm. I'm telling you, I didn't. Mm. I wasn't around when the window was broken. I wasn't. I didn't do it. You gotta believe
3: me. Save it for your hearing in front of the school board disciplinary committee.
4: What?
3: Meanwhile, you're suspended.
4: Oh,
3: go call
4: no.
3: your parents and have them come and pick you up.
4: Oh, man. But I didn't do it. I didn't. Oh, this is so unfair. I'm gonna be in so much trouble.
1: Oh, dear. Would you mind if I take a look at the note?
3: No, of course not. Here it is.
1: There is no signature on it.
3: I know, but I didn't want Skink to know. Besides, he admits the rubber ball is his, and that's enough for me.
1: Well, actually, I'm not so sure. I think I recognize the handwriting on this note.
3: You do?
1: Well, it's one of the kids who comes out to my farm every now and then.
3: Well, who is he? Is it a he? Let's get him in here.
1: Well, it is a he. And the fact that he wrote the note anonymously means he doesn't want to come in here. But how about if I go talk?

0: to him. Maybe I can convince him to come and talk with you.
1: Sure, that'd be great. Thank you, Granny.
0: You're welcome. But before I go, may I use your phone? Meanwhile, Artie, Liz and Lucille were at Big Daddy-O's, a local soda fountain, waiting for me. But because I had more pressing matters, I sent someone else in my place.
2: Oh, hey, Grandpa.
3: Hi, Grandpa.
4: Oh, hi, kids. I took the liberty of ordering for you. Ah, okay. One sundae for you, Lucille.
2: Oh, that looks good.
4: And one sundae for me. Enjoy.
2: Grandpa. Hey, Grandpa, aren't you forgetting something?
4: Nope, I don't think so.
2: Grandpa, what about me? Granny said she was going to treat me to a sundae, too.
4: Oh, yeah, she mentioned that. She said she had a message for you. She said to tell you she lied.
2: Oh, man.
0: So, Artie, continuing with my story, after I spoke with the principal, I headed over to the home of the person I suspected wrote the anonymous note.
5: Oh, hi, Granny.
0: Hi, Spike. Let's go take a walk. I think we need to talk.
5: Huh?
0: Spike, are you feeling okay?
5: Yeah. Why?
0: Well, I just noticed that you're kind of walking funny.
5: Oh, yeah, that. That's because I accidentally slammed my tail in a door. So, what'd you want to talk about, Granny?
0: Well, I was wondering if you heard about that window-breaking incident at school.
5: Yeah, I heard.
0: Well, did you hear that the principal thinks he knows who did it?
5: Really? Who?
0: Skink.
5: Wow.
0: Yeah, but then you already knew that, didn't you?
5: What are you talking about, Granny?
0: Spike, I saw the note. Nobody loops their S's like you do. Now, you wrote it, didn't you?
5: Well, so what if I did?
0: Oh, no reason, Spike, except I can't figure out why. I mean, why write an anonymous note instead of just coming in and telling the principal in person? Or coming and telling me or Grandpa? Did Skink threaten you?
5: Yeah, that's it. He threatened me, just like he does everybody.
0: Well, you and everybody else may not have to worry about that problem anymore, at least not at school.
5: Huh?
0: The principal is trying to have him expelled.
5: Really?
0: Well, yes. They're having the school board disciplinary committee meeting tomorrow.
5: I guess they'll think twice before shooting any more rubber balls.
0: Shooting rubber balls?
5: Yeah, that's how Skink did it. Broke the window, I mean. He has a slingshot that fires rubber balls at targets.
0: Oh, you know, I wondered about that.
5: Why?
0: Well, you know, I tried breaking a pane of glass at the farm by throwing a rubber ball at it.
5: Yeah?
0: But no matter how hard I threw, the ball didn't even scratch the glass. You know, you really need to come to the disciplinary meeting and tell the committee about that slingshot.
5: I really don't wanna.
0: Yeah, I figured as much. But what I can't figure out is why. I mean, Spike, you'll be helping rid the school of a guy who has given you and everybody else nothing but trouble.
5: I know, but I still don't want to do it.
0: Look, Spike, now I know this is scary, but being afraid doesn't excuse us from doing the right thing.
5: You see, this is why I wrote the note in the first place and didn't sign it. Do I have to do this?
0: Well, it is highly doubtful the committee will expel Skink without an eyewitness. The note isn't enough. Please, Spike, it is important you be there.
5: All right, I'll do it. I'll come.
0: Good. 10 tomorrow morning. Spike, are you sure you're telling me everything?
5: Yeah, I'm telling you everything. I saw Skink fire the slingshot.

0: The next day was the hearing for Skink. Everyone was there, including Spike, who was questioned by the principal.
1: Now, Spike, did you write this note incriminating Skink?
2: Yes, I did.
1: So, you saw...

0: Hoskin commit this criminal act? Spike?
1: Mr. Principal.
0: Yes, Granny, what is it?
1: I'm wondering if I might say something before Spike answers.
0: Well, I
1: think it really will shed some light on the situation.
0: Well, it's highly unusual, but,
1: But believe me, it's necessary. You see, I don't think Skink broke that window.
2: What? Yes, I told you I was innocent.
1: I didn't say you were innocent, Skink.
2: Hey.
1: I just said you didn't break the window. Now, you're guilty of something, all right, but we'll get to that in a minute.
0: Just what makes you think Skink didn't break the window, Granny?
1: Because the window wasn't broken by a rubber ball. Now, I've been conducting some experiments out at the farm, and I tried throwing a rubber ball like we found at the gym through a pane of the same kind of glass as the one broken. But no matter how hard I tried, I couldn't even scratch it. So then I got the same kind of instrument that Skink supposedly used to break it, a slingshot. But no matter how many times I fired, the window remained intact.
0: Then what did break it?
1: Well, I believe it was a heavy stick. You see, when I was repairing the window, I noticed that the bottom part of the metal frame was bent, as though it had been hit with something. And that kind of rubber ball couldn't do that and break the window.
0: All right, then. Skink broke the window with a stick.
2: No.
1: I don't think so.
2: Yes.
0: Quiet, Skink.
2: Hey.
0: Granny, what makes you think
1: you're usually the last one to leave the school, aren't you?
0: Usually.
1: And about what time?
0: Sometime between 5:30 p.m. and 6 p.m.
1: How about on Tuesday?
0: It was a little after 6 that day.
1: So the window had to have been broken sometime after that.
2: Well, that should prove it. I wasn't anywhere near school after 6 on Tuesday.
1: And I believe you. But then just where were you that afternoon after school? Say, between 3 and 4?
2: Well, I was, I don't remember.
3: Yes, you do, you liar.
2: Hey,
1: Spike. Skink, weren't you out target shooting with your slingshot?
2: I don't know. Maybe.
1: And what targets do you shoot at?
2: I don't know. Rocks and trees and tin cans.
1: And Spike? You also shot at Spike, didn't you?
2: Well,
3: Tell him, Skink.
2: Okay, I admit it. I shot at him.
1: And that's how you got the bruise on your tail, isn't it, Spike?
3: Yes, it was.
2: Oh, that was a good shot.
3: Be quiet.
2: You should have seen him jump. He was like, ow!
1: Yeah, I'm sure you thought it was very amusing, Skink. And you kept on firing until Spike ran out of range, didn't you?
2: Yeah.
1: And then you went back to collect your ammo. Only you didn't notice that one of your rubber balls was missing.
2: Well, I thought I'd lost it until I came into the principal's office the other day.
1: Yes, well, what you didn't know was that your target had taken off with it.
2: A tree took it?
3: No, you dope. She means me.
2: What? Wait, hey, you? You took my ball? Hey, you twerp.
0: Quiet, Skink.
1: You want to tell us what really happened, Spike?
3: I was really embarrassed. I mean, when Skink shot me in the... Well, you know, it was just the last straw. I wanted to make him pay.
1: And with the ball, you had the means to do it.
3: Yeah. I'd throw it through the window and Skink would take the fall.
2: Hey.
3: But the ball wouldn't break the glass, so I got a real big stick and smashed it.
1: And then threw the ball inside.
3: Yeah, and ran off. So, I did it. I broke the window.
1: Well, Artie, after deliberating for a while, the principal and the committee came back with a punishment.
0: Due to the circumstances, no one will be expelled,
2: yes.
0: But Skink and Spike will both be suspended for a week,
2: hey.
0: And they both will be responsible for paying for the window.
2: Me? Why me?
0: Because if you hadn't done what you did, Spike wouldn't have done what he did.
2: Oh,
0: yeah. Personally, I think you're getting off lightly. This case is closed.
3: Granny?
1: Yes, Spike.
3: I want to say I'm sorry.
1: I know, Spike, and I'm sorry, too. Sorry that you were humiliated by Skink, and that you felt like you had to retaliate so badly that you had to break one of God's most basic commandments, the 9th commandment. Do not bear false witness against your neighbor.
3: Granny.
1: Now do you see what lying does and how many people it can hurt?
3: I do, Granny. I really do.

0: So, Artie, hopefully Spike learned a good lesson this week. I hope you'll pray for Spike and for all the youngsters here to be truthful in all that they say.
1: Granny, you wanted to see me?
0: Well, yes, Liz, I did. Dizzy Snodgrass is in Clawburg playing an exhibition game.
1: What?
0: And I was wondering if you'd like to go see him play.
1: Are you kidding me? Of course I would.
0: Good.
1: Oh, wait a minute. This is just another one of your lies, isn't it?
0: What?
1: Nice try, Granny, but I'm not falling for it this time.
2: Hi, Granny. You wanted to see me?
0: Oh, yes, actually, Maury, I did. Dizzy Snodgrass is in Clawburg playing an exhibition game, and I was wondering if you'd like to go see him.
1: Hey,
0: I offered the ticket to Liz, but he didn't want it. Would you like to go?
2: Are you kidding? Of course I would.
0: Well, here's your ticket. Have fun.
2: Thanks, Granny. You're the best.
1: All right. I can't take this anymore.
0: Liz.
1: I get it. Even little white lies hurt people.
0: Yes, they do.
1: I'm sorry, Granny. And I'll try as hard as I can to never lie again.
0: Oh, good.
1: Just please, stop lying to me.
0: Okay, Liz, I'll stop.
1: Really? I mean, really?
0: I mean, really.
1: Right.
0: And to prove it, I happen to have one last ticket.
1: What?
0: And it's all for you.
1: Oh, Granny, you are the best. Wait a second. Is this a lie?
0: No, Liz. This is the truth. It's probably pretty easy to guess the theme of today's story. And it's also not news to any one of us that lying is wrong. The problem is, sometimes it can be awfully hard not to lie. Especially when, like Liz, we may think that little white lies don't matter. Or like Spike, when telling a lie would seem to result in something good. But God hates it when we lie, and he hates the last kind of lying, the kind Spike did, so much he made not doing it one of the Ten Commandments. Exodus chapter 20, verse 16 says, "You shall not give false testimony against your neighbor." There are no ifs, ands, or buts about it. God simply says, don't do it. And that, all by itself, is reason enough to obey. So the next time you're tempted to tell a lie, remember this story and the Ninth Commandment and tell the truth instead. It's the right thing to do.

0: Hey, you know what?
1: Shh.
0: That's all the time we've got for today's Listen Friends. 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
2: It's fun.
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3: I can't believe it.
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2: Here are the current weather conditions as issued by Environment Canada.
3: In high level,
2: partly cloudy,
3: 26.
2: Wind from the southeast at 18 kilometers an hour.
3: Gusting to 37.
2: Taking a look at Fort Vermilion,
3: 26.
2: Wind from the east at 6 kilometers an hour.
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2: 26.
3: For
2: Garden River,
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2: Wind from the east southeast at 5 kilometers an hour.
3: And Fort Chipewyan,
2: sunny,
3: 22.
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0: This is John MacArthur inviting you to join me for Portraits of Grace. What do you think your trials teach you? Well, many believe trials teach you patience or how to trust God, and that's right. Yet, once you're in heaven, you won't need patience, and you'll trust God because you'll be with Him. So what's the long-term purpose of trials? Well, simply this. What you suffer now is directly related to your ability to glorify God in eternity. You see, worshiping God will be our role in heaven. And the Apostle Paul reminds us that if we endure our suffering here, we will reign with Him. In other words, as you learn to endure trials now, you can expect to receive great reward in eternity. And that reward is primarily the capacity to glorify God. What a privilege.
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2: Here are the current weather conditions as issued by Environment Canada.
3: In high level,
2: mostly cloudy,
3: 25.
2: Wind from the east-southeast
3: at 24 kilometers an hour.
2: Gusting to 35.
3: In Fort Vermilion, 26.
2: Wind from the east-northeast at 10 kilometers an hour.
3: For Lacrete, 26.
2: In Garden River,
3: 26.
2: Wind from the east at 7 kilometers an hour. And finally,
3: Fort Chipewyan,
2: sunny, 22. Wind from the southeast
3: at 15 kilometers an hour.
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1: Nice.
2: 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Your truck will drive different when it doesn't drag a payment book around.
1: Feels lighter.
2: Yeah. 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
1: That would be incredible. 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
2: Yeah, just get used to being wrong, brother, and you'll be all right.

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0: It can be just making a friend with no other agenda but to just share who we are and our life experiences.
1: Hi, I'm Mark Gothier with Crew and Making Your Life Count. Tiffany Bloom says we build healthy relationships by simply showing up and being real.
0: You know, in the scriptures, it says we shared not only the gospel of God, but our lives as well. And that's all we have to do to share our lives is to gather the people around us. It doesn't matter if they're different. It doesn't matter if they walk a different walk or talk a different talk. What we have in common is our mutual interest of each other. And if we long to see Christ alive in other people, it can be just making a friend with no other agenda, but to just share who we are and our life experiences.
1: You can point people to Jesus Christ. It's as simple as building relationships with them. For more practical ideas about conveying the best news ever, go to crew.org/life.
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3: Michelle is in New Haven, Connecticut. Hi, Michelle. How are you?
4: I'm good, thank you. How are you?
3: Better than I deserve. What's up?
4: So I was actually calling to find out if I should use my 401k to pay off my student loan debt.
3: No.
4: Okay.
3: You know why?
4: I do know why. I think pretty sure I know what you're going to say.
3: Okay. What am I going to say?
4: Well, the tax penalty and then also the tax for your income bracket would reduce what you get significantly.
3: Yeah. So you're going to pay a 10% penalty plus your tax rate on whatever you withdraw, which is going to be like 35 or 40% when we're done. And so it's like saying, Dave, I want to borrow money at 30% interest and pay off my student loan. And that wouldn't make sense. So how much do you have on your student loan?
4: I have $16,000.
3: Okay. That's not bad. Good. That's good news. What other debts have you got?
4: I've been trying to see. Basically, an orthodontic debt of $4,800.
3: Mm-hmm. How old are you?
4: And a mortgage. I'm 41.
3: Okay. You're single?
4: Recently divorced, yeah.
3: Okay. And you have a mortgage. What's your mortgage balance?
4: Well, the mortgage, it's the balance is $205,000, but it's a three-family. I live on the first floor, and the tenants cover the mortgage, so I actually have a positive of around $440 a month.
3: Mm. When the tenants pay, they cover the mortgage. Yeah, that's good. Okay.
5: What made you feel hopeless enough to go to your 401k to pay this off?
4: I think the divorce kind of put some things in perspective, especially since I started now having to pay child support. and also now paying for child care just because I wanted my son to have more time with peers and other people besides family.
5: So the budget got tighter and you went, well, I don't know if I'm ever going to be able to pay this off.
3: What is your income?
4: My income, my salary is $101,000 a year.
3: Mm-hmm.
4: But my take home ends up being around 56, 51.

0: in a month.
1: And effectively, after the renters pay, assuming they do, you don't have a house payment because they're paying right. they're paying enough rent to cover it.
0: Right.
1: And so why can you not knock this 16 out pretty quick?
0: So that is what I've actually been working numbers, and I was part of the problem, I think, is I was putting 12% of my 401k. I've knocked that down to 4% to take advantage of my company's match.
1: Yeah, what I would do is just stop your 401k until you're out of debt.
0: Okay.
2: You're about to unplug the whole thing anyways, so pausing is way better.
0: Right.
2: If we're going to look at the consequences here. And you'll be back to investing.
0: Right.
2: And the other thing you got to think about is all of the growth that was unplugged, if you were to do that. If you put that in an investment calculator of what that amount would have grown to, it'll make you stop real quick.
1: But let's just stop the 401k temporarily, get on beans and rice, rice and beans, and knock out the 4,800. You need 20,000 bucks and you get your life back, right?
0: Right.
1: At least that portion of your life. I mean, you've still gone through a divorce. You've still got the other heartache and the things from what you've been through. But if you got 20,000 bucks out of 100,000, you should be debt-free in well under a year.
2: Yeah, a year would be about a little over $1,700 a month would knock it out. 6 months, if you could get intense and do $3,400 bucks a month, you're done in 6 months.
1: Yeah.
2: By Christmas, this thing's over.
1: And then finish your emergency fund of 3 to 6 months of expenses. We're working right up the baby steps. That's baby step three. And then restart your 401k at 15%, not 12, not 4, going into your 401k. Make sure it's a Roth, and make sure you're invested in good growth stock mutual funds, and then you're going to be wealthy. And then long term, I want you to decide if you want to live next door to your tenants or not, or in the same abode with your tenants. The good news is you're right beside your tenants. The bad news is you're right beside your tenants. And that can be a sticky wicket, as they say.
2: They're footsteps away.
1: It can be a sticky wicket. All right. Sarah's in Waco, Texas. Hi, Sarah. How are you?
3: Doing well, Dave. Thank you so much for taking my call.
1: Sure. What's up?
3: I am a military spouse, and me and my husband currently rely on our credit score so that we can easily rent a house when we move every 3 to 4 years.
1: That is absolute bullcrap.
3: Well,
1: that
3: I'm
1: is just not true.
3: Score.
1: You do well, not need a credit score to rent a freaking house when you're in the military.
3: I'd like to, that's what I want your advice on. How can we prepare to rent when we, in a year and a half, pay off all of our debt? What do we need to do to kind of prepare so that we can rent easily?
1: If you're going to go rent a home, your husband's in the military, and what is his rank?
3: He's a staff sergeant.
1: Great. You walk up to the landlord, you meet them at the property, and you say, my name is Staff Sergeant, and you're in a military neighborhood. He knows exactly what that means. Your landlord will. I promise you. Mm-hmm. Okay? He knows exactly what that means. It means that you're always going to get that amount of money every single month. Your
2: stable
1: husband's income is what's known as secure. Your landlord is going to love the fact that your husband is not going to lose his job or get laid off because some tech tycoon decides to cut stock price. Okay, so your husband has what's known as the ultimate steady job, a predictable environment, and he's a staff sergeant, so he's a leader. He's going to pay his bills. And, Mr. Landlord, Staff Sergeant so-and-so is also going to smile and say, we are privileged to be 100% debt-free, which means it's going to be very easy for us to pay this rent. It also means that when you check our credit, you're not going to see much of a credit score because we don't believe in borrowing money. And I know you're going to like that as a landlord. That's all you got to say. And the landlord will sign you up.
3: And I guess the other side, my husband does have to have a travel card with the Army, and that is in his own credit score. Is there any way that you know of that we can get rid of that?
1: Nope. He's stuck with that.
3: Doesn't have a terrible credit score. Okay.
1: He's stuck with that.
3: Great. Okay, so we'll just kind of have to make the case, yes, you're going to see this score. It's because of the Army and the travel card.
2: It shouldn't be a low score.
1: The only thing we've got. Well, it could be. It could be because there's very little activity on it.
2: It's not going to tank it.
1: Yeah.
3: Okay.
2: It shouldn't stop you from getting a house.
1: If you're in corporate America, I'd have some ideas. But in the military, you're stuck with that. There's not a lot you can do with it. But
3: Perfect.
1: The big thing is you just have to get the landlord to look at the actual benefit. Why would you want to be out of debt? So it's easier for me to have money. to pay bills. And the landlord's going to like that. I would love to see somebody that comes up, and I have a bunch of houses we rent out. And if somebody walks in and goes, I'm in the military, which I instantly know is guaranteed income. Oh, I'm staff sergeant. I know what that income level is going to be. Put that out there. And, oh, okay, I got guaranteed income. Oh, and they don't have any debt. It's going to be fairly easy to pay this rent.
2: Yeah.
1: Instead of like, oh, we have 6 car payments but a high credit score. Or we got a student loan, a car payment, a boat payment, and four-wheeler payment, and a payment, and a payment, and a payment, but I got an 800 credit score. Yeah, but how are you going to pay the rent with all these stinking payments? That's what the landlord's thinking. And now, if you're dealing with some idiot that's a corporate employee at some corporate apartment complex,
4: this is the policy,
1: and they go, well, we have to look at the credit score, then you're not going to get that one. But if you're dealing with a single-family residence and you can't make the case that you guys are the best possible renter on the planet as a staff sergeant with zero debt, oh, you can make that case for sure. This idea, I have to have a credit score in order for us to rent because we're in the military, don't ever say that out loud again.
2: When I played this out, we actually, on my YouTube channel and on my podcast, The Fine Print, I called multiple apartment complexes and single-family homes across the country.
1: How many?
2: At least 7 or 8 per.
1: Okay.
2: And so every single one said, well, yeah, if you don't have a credit score, we just do a background check, make sure you're not a criminal, do you have steady income, and you might have to pay a slightly higher security deposit, which you'll get back.
1: In some cases. In some cases,
2: they don't. Even at apartment complexes that were corporate, I explained my situation. I said, hey, I don't have a score. Can I still rent with you guys? And they went, yeah, we should have a slightly higher security deposit. Okay. Big whoop if you follow our plan.
1: Did you have anyone out of 7 or 8 that said no?
2: There was one in New York that had more stringent laws, but they still said, yeah, if you come in, we can take a look and see if we can make this happen for you.
1: Okay.
2: So,
1: but
2: that
1: no
2: was
1: one
2: the
1: just
2: only
1: said,
2: one.
1: Absolutely not. It's impossible to rent a house without a credit score.
2: What they're looking
1: See, that's
2: for.
1: That's just a bunch of crap.
2: Because what people don't understand.
1: Y'all believe stuff out there that is not true.
2: They're looking for bad
1: scores. Dumb things.
2: They're looking for misbehavior. They're looking for terrible scores, not a no score. That's way less of an issue.

Guys, I want to loop back for a second. If you find yourself with a low income and no money, the way out of the situation is not borrowing money to buy things. That will nail your feet to the floor and you will not be able to move. It's a trap. And that's why payday lenders, pawn shops, rent to own, and tote the note lots are in the poor end of town. They're not in the rich end of town. Because they oppress, they take advantage of people with low incomes who feel trapped and desperate. I have been broke. I've never been poor. Poor is a state of mind. Poor is I'm trapped and there's no way out, so I'm forced to rent my washer and dryer at the rent-all place. I'm forced to buy a car and pay three times too much for it at an interest rate that can't even be calculated on the tote-the-note lot. Or I'm going to borrow money at 800% interest. That's actually what it is. It's not an exaggeration. At a payday lender. Because it feels like I'm trapped and I'm grabbing for anything that I can get a hold of. And that includes going to a car dealer when you make $25,000 a year and you're 24 years old to get your $1,000 car worked on in the repair shop. That's 100% of the time not going to go well. They are not set up

0: to serve that clientele. They're not set up for it. They don't even know how. Their brains don't even work that way. And so you can be angry about it if you want. That's not a bad thing. But the way out is not to borrow your way off of the bottom rung of the income ladder. The way out is to cut your lifestyle to nothing and work like a maniac and get your income up. Get your income up, get your income up, get your income up. You do not, when you're in a situation like that, and I have been there, you do not have any time or margin for any kind of relaxation or luxury. In a country that is full of relaxation and luxury, every Instagram feed is some bullcrap thing that you don't need to be messing with. You don't need to look at any kind of social media when you're in that situation. All you need to do is work. My grandmother used to say there's a great place to go when you're broke, to work. And it's the only way off the bottom. But it will get you off the bottom. It'll get you out. You're not stuck. You live in the greatest country the world has ever known. And if you simply get up and go work six jobs, today you can make $20 an hour at Target and FedEx, throwing boxes. Today. Today you can make serious. You do not have to have a master's degree in finance to make a really good living today. And once you get your income where you can go buy a $3,000 car for cash, now things start to loosen up a little bit. 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And because the good news is a $3,000 car in 1 year does not go down in value. It's pretty well done. So you can take your $3,000, $4,000, add to that, get a $7,000. This is how Sharon and I got out after we went bankrupt and lost everything and had two little babies. We did a borrowed car to a $1,000, $1,500 car to a $3,500 car. Those are the real numbers. I remember distinctly when I bought the first $10,000 car after bankruptcy. It was several years later.
1: Wow.
0: It wasn't 20 minutes later, and I wasn't trying to rebuild my credit because credit had not served me well. I was done with credit. And so I went to all the way to the bottom, lost everything. Started in the hole because I still owed the IRS. My net worth was not zero. It was negative. I owed the IRS money because you can't bankrupt those buttholes. And so I still got the IRS. I've still got this and that. I've still got these things. And I've still got two babies to feed. And I've still got to keep the lights on. And I was so scared I couldn't breathe. I didn't know what to do. And so if you're in that situation, I've been there. And I'm not going to sit here and tell you what you want to hear. And if that pisses you off, that's awesome. Because that's my job, is to piss you off so you don't stay where you are. If I can upset you and make you move off your little butt, then I did my job. Because that's what people did with me. They didn't look at me and go, oh, Dave, you need a government program. They said, you need to go make some lemonade out of all this freaking lemons you got. You got cases of lemons, boy. You need to go do something with it. These are my friends, my family. They zero mercy. Mm. Actually, it was really great mercy because it was the truth.
1: That's the kindest thing you can do for somebody.
0: The way out is the truth. Not say,
2: oh, well, you just need, the poor need a line of credit.
0: That's the last thing you need when you're broke. It's going to keep you freaking broke. So the last thing you need is a car payment because you got a car problem. And I just, my job here is to love you so well. I remember how that feels, and I am not going to tolerate the narrative of lies that are going to be thrown at you. I'm a consumer advocate. We're here, George and I are here to help you. Not anything else. You're not our entertainment value. We were entertained long before we got to these microphones.
1: Doesn't take much.
0: So, man, this is what you've walked into if you walk into the Ramsey Show. Don't expect anything else. Steve is with us in San Antonio, Texas. Hey, Steve, what's up?
3: Hey, guys. Thank you so much for taking my call.
0: Sure.
3: Can you hear me?
0: Yes, sir. How can we help?
3: Okay. So I'm gonna ask the question, and then I'm

0: gentleman described the situation. My question is, when should I file for Social Security with Irma in mind? You are familiar with Irma, right?
1: Yeah.
0: Yes.
1: Okay, give me the rest of the story. I'm so confused.
0: Okay, so I turned 65 in March. No, I'm a school teacher. I got Part A covered. I filed for Part A of Medicare. The rest, because I'm still with the school district, I'm taken care of. I've got Social Security coming to me when I do retire. Not much, but some. Next March, I will meet with, in Texas, it's called the, what's it called? I forgot what it's called. But when you hit a certain age and the years of service, you get full benefits. All right? So I'll get that in March. The third source of income that I'm going to have when I retire is, and I'm blessed, I won a scratch-off ticket for $500,000. And that turned out to be $380,000 after the taxes were taken out. So my question is, with Irma in mind, I know in 2 years' time, I will be taxed heavily because of that sudden growth in income. My question is, when should, what was your advice for filing for Social Security? Do I wait till after that 2 year grace period, or should I file for Social Security next year when I retire?
1: I would wait, given that you're going to take the hit on the lottery. The lottery income is going to come in. Yeah. Let that purge be the rat and the snake all the way through your taxes, and then do your Social Security after that, and then you won't have to deal with Irma. It's not a problem. Because Irma's not affected by net worth. It's affected by income. And so, yeah, that's what I would, yeah. And by the way, what they withheld on that is not necessarily your tax rate. Your tax rate is, they withhold 24% on lottery winnings, but you may or may not be taxed that. You may be taxed more or less. So you need to get some good tax advice as well. Go to RamseySolutions.com and click on taxes.
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